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1: Many people in Iran are back online after a three-month internet blackout. It began soon after the U.S. and Israel launched their war in February. 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Hear what they're saying on the next Morning Edition from NPR News.
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0: It's All Things Considered from NPR News. I'm Ilse Chang.
1: And I'm Juana Summers. With inflation top of mind, consumers are looking for clothes built to last.
0: That's why durable jeans are having a moment.
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3: Live from NPR News in Washington, I'm Duane Brown. Iran is suspending talks with the U.S. over Israeli military operations in Lebanon and Gaza. Israel continues to bomb the southern suburbs of Beirut, targeting Hezbollah fighters. NPR's Adil Al-Shawchi has more.
4: The semi-official Iranian news agency, Tasnim, which is associated with the Islamic Revolutionary Guard Corps, said that Tehran was demanding the end of what it called the aggressive and brutal Israeli army operations in Gaza and Lebanon. It also called for the complete withdrawal of Israeli military forces from Lebanon. Iran said that unless those conditions were fulfilled, talks with the U.S. to end the war would halt. There was no immediate confirmation from senior Iranian officials that messages, mostly relayed via Pakistan, between the warring parties were being suspended. The U.S. and Iran said last week they were close to a tentative 60-day ceasefire extension and framework to start talks to end the war, but the agreement is waiting on President Trump's approval. Hadil Al-Shalchi, NPR News.
3: The Trump administration is working to stop federal investment in behavioral sciences, think sociology, psychology. NPR's Katia Riddle has the story.
5: The funding that the administration is targeting comes through the National Science Foundation. Though the money for this kind of research still exists, only a handful of awards have been made in 2026. Scientists say the impacts of withholding this money are far-reaching into fields like artificial intelligence. Tom Griffiths studies cognition and computer science at Princeton.
6: There are fundamental questions that we want to answer about how human minds work, and the answers to those questions are important, not just for understanding humans, but also for building intelligent machines.
5: The Trump administration defends these cuts, arguing that this kind of science is ideologically driven. Katia Riddle, NPR News.
3: Stocks finished modestly higher on Wall Street today. 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
7: 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It's 5:32. I'm Hank Hadley with a look at today's KCBX News. The Santa Maria City Council will vote this week on whether to increase the cost of some city services, like application fees on building permits. KCBX's Kendra Hanna has this preview.
8: The proposal to raise fees comes from the idea that users of a specific service should cover the whole cost of providing that service. Not everything a city does works that way. Fire and police departments, for example, are generally taxpayer-funded. In 2021, the Santa Maria City Council voted to slowly raise fees over 5 years until users were covering 100% of service costs. This week, the City Council will vote on whether to approve that scheduled price hike. Some of the biggest increases will be in building permit application fees. The cost of a development agreement could increase by more than $10,000. Under the plan, not all prices would increase, like library fees and youth sports programs. If the proposal is adopted, Santa Maria could take in an additional $2 million a year. For KCBX, I'm Kendra Hanna.
7: 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A new water project in Carpinteria is turning wastewater into a future source for fresh drinking water. The new $90 million facility is meant to treat the recycled wastewater and store it underground in the community's local groundwater basin. Carpinteria Valley Water District General Manager Kelly Dyer says the groundbreaking marks a major milestone, years in the making.
9: The groundbreaking was really a recognition of all the collaborative technical work that's been going on for the last 10 years to get us to this point. But it was really just to recognize the milestone of this generational project, really, for our water supply and water future.
7: The facility is expected to be complete in 2029. State and federal funding helped make the project possible. KCBX News continues in about 30 minutes. For KCBX, I'm Hank Hadley. 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
1: Good evening, I'm Jeremy Shermack with a look at your KCBX weather forecast for tonight and tomorrow. It's currently 62 in Salinas, 69 in Atascadero, 65 in Santa Maria, 71 in Santa Barbara, and here at the KCBX studios in San Luis Obispo, it is 67. Sunny skies and mostly warm temps are the story today as we kick off June and the work week. Tomorrow, in the inland valleys, King City is expecting a high of 89, Atascadero 76, Paso Robles 83, and Buelton will see a high of 76. In the coastal valleys, San Luis Obispo 70 and Santa Maria 67. And along the coast, Pismo Beach 63, Los Osos at 62, and Santa Barbara at 68.

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This is 90.1 FM, listener-supported radio, KCBX. I'm John Walsh, your host this evening, for 90 minutes of music and recordings from the previous century, mid-century standards, and classic recordings. I hope you enjoy tonight's selections. Opening the show was Michael Svisca, 1943's It Could Happen to You. And now we're going to hear from Ella Fitzgerald, a 1959 song written in Portuguese by Antonio Carlos Jobim. And it's called Desfinado, which is translated as slightly off-tune.

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What we heard in the last set, Ella Fitzgerald, Desafinado, that's from 1959. Attila followed, he's a British singer, I Wish I Were in Love Again, from 1937. Then Cecile McLaurin-Salvant, You're My Thrill, a song from 1933. And finally Mark Murphy, 1939's Give It Back to the Indians. And now next, Helen Forrest and Artie Shaw, 1939's If You Ever Change Your Mind.

0: 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Just now, we heard Helen Forrest and Artie Shaw at the top, "If You Ever Change Your Mind," from 1939. Vic Damone followed, "Time After Time," 1947. Stacy Kent, then, "My Heart Stood Still," from 1927. And Gordon McRae, finally at the end, "Cabin in the Sky," and that's from 1940.
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0: And now back to the music. This is Mary McPartland on piano, I believe, and Curtis Steiger is singing 1930s, "But Not For Me." That's a George and Ira Gershwin song from a musical called Girl Crazy.

90.1 KCBX, and you're listening to Pacific Standard Time. John Walsh here tonight. Next week, your host will be Steve V. As you know, we share the hosting of this program. Let's see, we just heard Marion McPartland and Curtis Stigers at the top, 1930s, but not for me. Emmy Rossum followed, 1965's The Summer Wind. Then Dean Martin, 1948's Powder Your Face with Sunshine. And finally, Peggy Lee, My Sugar is So Refined, and that is from 1946. Next up here is Mel Torme, 1938's Sing for Your Supper, written by Rodgers and Hart. La la la la.

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I'm John Walsh, your host this evening for Pacific Standard Time. 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In the last set, Mel Torme, 1938's Sing for Your Supper, Irene Krall followed, Spring Can Really Hang You Up the Most. That's from 1955. And, bit of trivia, the opening line of T.S. Eliot's Wasteland. April is the cruelest month. Harry Connick Jr. next, It Had to Be You, that's from 1924, and Dionne Warwick finished with 1960's Where is Love? And next, Ella Fitzgerald, I've Got $5.

90.1 KCBX, San Luis Obispo. This is Pacific Standard Time, the show where we play American standards. We're here every week, Monday evenings from 6:30 to 8 o'clock. I'm John Walsh, your host this evening, and next week your host will be Steve V. In the last set, Ella Fitzgerald, I've Got $5, that's from 1931. Then Cedric Neal, Mark Oxtoby, Ryan Pidgeon, and Frank Lesser, 1950s Fugue for Tin Horns from the musical by Frank Lesser, Guys and Dolls. Then a classic recording from Nat King Cole, An Affair to Remember, 1957. Diana Krall finished the set, I Remember You, that's from 1941. 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Support is also coming from Jazz at the Lobero, presenting the Sam Grisman Project on June 4th at the Lobero Theater in Santa Barbara, featuring bass player and band leader Sam Grisman and his cast of acoustic musician friends. Tickets at libero.org. And now Stephen Tates with a song that everybody knows. It feels like a standard. It's from 1988, however, from Leonard Cohen, and it's titled Everybody Knows.

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Time dwindling away, we're reaching towards 8 o'clock. We heard Stephen Tate's at the top, Everybody Knows, 1988, Leonard Cohen's song. Andrew Bird followed, 1956's I've Grown Accustomed to Her Face. And then Strange as It Seems, that is a song from 1914, sung here by Catherine Russell. And then Steve Terrell, 1934's What a Little Moonlight Can Do. Thank you for listening. I'm John Walsh, and I'll be back for Pacific Standard Time in 2 weeks. Meanwhile, Steve V will be your host next week. And following tonight and every Monday is Rick Matthews, Freedom Jazz Dance at 8, and at 10 o'clock, Trotamundos with David Figueroa. So stay tuned for more jazz and related music. And here are a couple of tunes coming at you to finish off the show. First, Abby Lincoln, 1940's Do Nothing Till You Hear From Me. And finally, Frank Sinatra, 1944's Long Ago and Far Away, written by Jerome Kern. Saying goodnight again and hoping for a good week ahead for you, me, and everyone. Tomorrow we vote.

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2: 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I'm Rick Matthews. Hope you'll stay with us for the next 2 hours. We got jazz and related things. Want to say thank you so much to John Walsh for another fine Pacific Standard Time to get the evening's music underway. And we're going to take it until 10 p.m. And at that time, David Figueroa brings you Trotamundos to finish up your Monday listening. And at midnight, handpicked jazz for jazz overnight until 3 a.m. So a lot of music. You can just leave that dial right there and kind of settle in for some good sounds. Our sounds tonight are beginning with Ahmad Jamal from a 1952 recording of Ahmad's Blues. We're going to be hearing from Sonny Rollins next in this set, and then from some artists that are going to be at the Live Oak Music Festival, Mestizo Beat and Las Cafeteras, with a couple of cumbias coming up in this first set of Freedom Jazz Dance. Welcome.

great Sonny Rollins, opening things up here on Freedom Jazz Dance tonight with Alfie's theme coming from the Alfie Score, an album done in 1966 by Sonny Rollins. He composed all the music on the album. These same tunes, the same music was used in the film, but not with these musicians. There was something of an upgrade, I'm going to say. Because included here were J.J. Johnson, Phil Woods, Roger Kellaway, Kenny Burrell, Walter Booker, arranged and conducted by Oliver Nelson. Rick Manthes here with you on a Monday evening, and under my voice, it is Mestizo Beat. They'll be performing at the Live Oak Music Festival coming up here in just a week or so, and you're going to want to check them out. I'm trying to see what their timing is. But it's going to be great, just so many great artists going to be performing at this festival this year. And it'll be on Saturday at 3:45 for Mestizo Beat on Stage 2. And this is called Cumbia de Jaragua. We'll also be hearing, just coming up next, Las Cafeteras, another Live Oak artist, with Cumbia de Mi Barrio. That's coming up in just a moment here. This is Freedom Jazz Dance, Public Radio, KCBX.

The music of Wayne Shorter here on Public Radio KCBX, Freedom Jazz Dance on a Monday evening. I'm Rick Matthews. Hope you're enjoying the music so far. Listening just now, as I said, to Wayne Shorter. And a Herbie Hancock composition. Herbie played piano as well. Reggie Workman on bass. Joe Chambers on drums. Coming from Wayne's album, Adam's Apple, 1966 recording. And really one of the classic Wayne Shorter albums of the Blue Note era, the mid-60s, where he was so prolific and turned out just an amazing amount of just timeless, great jazz. So look this one up if you haven't heard of it, Adam's Apple. And this track we heard called The Collector was a bonus track that they added when they turned it into a CD because they had some more room to work with. So we got The Collector. Just ahead of that, Adam's Apple, Wayne Shorter's composition. There was the tie-in together there, but performed there by Conrad Herwig from his album Latin Side of Wayne Shorter and featuring Eddie Palmieri on piano there. And we heard Eddie himself just prior to that Adam's Apple track, and that was Mi Cumbia Colombiana is what Eddie was saying there, with the son of Latin music from the mid-70s. Las Cafeteras and their brand new, well, their newest album called A Night in Napantla. And we heard Cumbia de mi Barrio. And Las Cafeteras, again, will be performing at Live Oak just here on the, on the Friday night. So June 19th at 7 p.m., Las Cafeteras taking the main stage at Live Oak Music Festival. We heard Mestizo Beat. And that's that as well with Cumbia de Jaragua. Coming up next here on Freedom Jazz Dance, Cassandra Wilson from her album Belly of the Sun. This is called Justice.

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This is Freedom Jazz Dance. We were listening just now to the music of Oliver Nelson from his classic album, The Blues and the Abstract Truth, Stolen Moments. Featuring some of the greatest musicians of their day, Freddie Hubbard on trumpet, Eric Dolphy on flute there. He also played alto sax on the album. Bill Evans playing piano, Paul Chambers bass, Roy Haynes drums, George Barrow didn't solo but played baritone saxophone, and Oliver Nelson himself doing tenor saxophone work. 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Get ready to hear them coming up at Live Oak. We'll be there on Saturday. Well, we've got some music coming up from Matt Wilson doing a version of Jaco Pastorius's Weather Reports song called Teen Town. That's going to start us off here in this next set. 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

Public Radio, KCBX, and Freedom Jazz Dance, with the music of Miles Davis, late 60s, and really the last time that the second great quintet performed in the way they had been performing, that is, with Ron Carter on bass and Tony Williams on drums, Herbie Hancock on piano, and Wayne Shorter on saxophone, along with Miles Davis on trumpet. And we heard from the album Miles in the Sky, Black Comedy, Miles Davis Group, recorded in January and May of 1968. Just prior to that, Tom Waits from the album Orphans, Brawlers, Ballers, and Bastards, A Little Drop of Poison, referring to this town, of course. And we heard Trouble Man from Dr. Lonnie Smith, and then a couple of town songs. This town from Patricia Barber, from her album Click, and Matt Wilson with Teen Town, his album An Attitude for Gratitude. 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Carpool information and more is at rideshare.org. This next set's getting underway with the music of Walter Smith III, saxophonist, and the album Return to Casual. It's called Mother Stands for Comfort. We'll also be hearing from Chico Hamilton and Sonny Rollins in this set. It's Freedom Jazz Dance. Rick Matthews here with you on a Monday evening. It's your public radio, KCBX.

in just under 20 minutes at 10 p.m. Trotamundos will come your way with great eclectic Latin music selected by your host, David Figueroa. That'll take you till midnight. Some great, great music coming up this evening. So stay with us here on Public Radio KCBX. In our last set, we were listening to LeBouf Brothers from a brand new album called Off Center. The piece called In Captivity. I know they're going to be playing this coming Saturday night at Cumbwa Jazz Center in Santa Cruz. Just ahead of LeBouf Brothers, we heard Sonny Rollins, Without a Song, from 1961 recording, I guess released in 62. The Bridge is the album, and we heard Without a Song. We heard Chico Hamilton Quintet featuring Charles Lloyd, sounding a lot like John Coltrane there, and a piece called Transfusion. That group also featured Gabor Szabo playing guitar. The album is Passing Through, just a really great Chico Hamilton Quintet album. Set started with Walter Smith III, Mother Stands for Comfort, covering Kate Bush's great, great piece of music. Mother Stands for Comfort. That comes from Walter Smith's album, Return to Casual. Well, this final set of the evening is starting with a group calling itself, or themselves, The Breaks. Them's The Breaks. And it's Robert Walter on keyboards, Eddie Roberts playing guitar, and Stanton Moore on drums, with a few friends along. This is a self-titled album, The Breaks. He's called Goldilocks. We're also going to hear from Charlie Musselwhite coming up, and something from one of his more recent albums, Mississippi Sun. And of course, Charlie Musselwhite will be closing out Live Oak Music Festival coming up. He's the Sunday night headliner. So anyway, we'll be hearing from Charlie, and then show is going to wrap up with one more from Sonny Rollins. And you know, that was just such a shock that happened just prior to me coming in last Monday evening. And so still playing some Sonny Rollins, and still just getting over the shock. I don't know about a shock, really. I mean, 95 years old, it's a good long life, but Sonny Rollins' artistic contributions are just unparalleled, really. And so we'll be hearing another one from his great album, Saxophone Colossus, to wrap up the show tonight. Rick Matthews here with you. Here's Goldilocks with The Breaks. It's Public Radio, KCBX.

Charlie Musselwhite. From the album Mississippi Sun, we were just listening to Crawling King Snake. Charlie B. closing up. Well, he'll be wrapping up Sunday night at the Live Oak Music Festival. Goes on stage at 7 o'clock. Good long set coming from the great Charlie Musselwhite and GA20. We also heard from the Breaks and Goldilocks. And leaving you with Sonny Rollins from Saxophone Colossus. It's called Blue 7. We're going to have to fade it out a little bit early and get out of here, make room for Trotamundos coming up. So I want to say goodbye right now and thank you for listening. Freedom Jazz Dance. We'll be back Monday at 8 p.m. I'm Rick Matthews. And thank you for your support of your public radio station, KCBX. We'll catch you next time. So long.

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It's just a bit past 10 p.m. late on this Monday night, the first Monday of June. Welcome to a couple of hours of eclectic Latin music coming your way on Trotamundos. I'm your host, David Figueroa, and every Monday night we bring you the best in Latin vibes, artists, and rhythms from wherever in the world it takes us. At midnight, we turn it over to jazz, which will keep you company until 3 a.m. when NPR starts its news broadcasting. And just a reminder, in case you needed a reminder, that in just a couple weeks' time, June 19th to 21st, the Live Oak Music Festival will be taking place at El Chorro Regional Park, just outside of San Luis Obispo. Tons of great performers and many activities to keep the whole family going all day and nearly all night. Artists include Las Cafeteras, Mestizo Beat, Parter Greens, Francesca Blanchard, Dubwise Collective, and many, many more. If you still need tickets or just want to get good information on what's up during the festival, check out liveoakfest.org. The Bebo Valdez Trio doing their version of Route 66 in the background, and Route 66 just turned 100 years old. But otherwise, on our show tonight, we're going to be listening to a great cross-section of Latin tunes, some popular and very modern, such as the track getting our show kicked off tonight, Vida Loca, from the young Argentine popular group Catriel and Paco Amoroso. And as usual, we'll be listening to some blasts from the past and great Latin jazz from artists such as Antonio Adolfo, the great Brazilian composer and arranger, Poncho Sanchez, Los Lobos. We'll listen to Spanish artists Chano Dominguez, the great and intimate pianist, and also from Spain, Silvia Perez Cruz and Javier Colina. Hope you enjoy the show and keep it tuned to your public radio, KCBX.

Off the album Octet and Originals, we're listening to Brazilian composer and artist Antonio Adolfo and his great band, a track titled Heart of Brazil. Ahead of that, we're listening to Mexican singer Carla Morrison, and off her album Amor Supremo, we heard the track Un Beso. We also went a few years back, it's actually one of the more recent Herbie Hancock projects, the Imagine Project. Herbie Hancock, of course, having produced many dozens of great albums, and all of them immensely cool and fantastic. The Imagine Project is no exception to that rule, featuring many great artists from around the world. And in this case, Herbie Hancock was collaborating with the Brazilian singer Seu in a track titled Tempo de Amor. And our show got kicked off tonight by the Bebo Valdez Trio and their version of Route 66. Get the music back up, and in the set coming up, we're going to be listening to Radio Free Honduras, the American expat artist Jerry Gonzalez finishing up his life and career in Spain, and another track from the young Argentine group Catriel and Paco Amoroso. I'm your host, David, and this is Eclectic Latin Music on Trotamundos on listener-supported public radio KCBX.

Oh yeah, and just like that, we're repeating ourselves a bit, bringing down Bebo Valdez, which we did in our first break tonight. This time, we're listening to his track Lamento Cubano. We'll bring it right up as soon as we finish back announcing the music. And preceding that was, again, Catriel and Paco Amoroso. And this time we listened to their track Reforo off their EP from, last year or the year before, Papota. They weren't overly well known, especially in the US, until they did a Tiny Desk concert. That's the really wonderful NPR video series that has become hugely popular. And Catriel and Paco Amoroso, after their Tiny Desk concert, more or less blew up in, as far as interest goes. And now they're playing Coachella and other big things. In fact, I think they are either on or just starting a US tour, which may be their first full tour in the United States. Preceding that was Cherry Gonzalez and his track Resolución. And I said got kicked off by the Radio Free Honduras version of the classic Suavecito. Our next set of music is going to take us up to the midway point in our program, around 11 p.m. And after that, we'll have another hour of great Latin music before we hand over to jazz at midnight. Keep it tuned to Central Coast Public Radio, KCBX.

This is KCBX HD1 San Luis Obispo, KNBX HD1 San Ardo, and we stream at kcbx.org. Little past 11 p.m., late on a Monday night, you've still got it tuned to eclectic Latin music on Trotamundos. And I'm still your host, David, and we're going to keep this show going for another hour or a little less, handing over to Jazz Overnight at midnight. We just finished our first hour with the group that started our show tonight, the young Argentines Catriel and Paco Amoroso. In this track, titled Hasta Jesús Tuvo un Mal Día, they were collaborating with none less than Sting, validating their recent popularity. Before that, we heard from singer Malena Muyala and her track Pasos. We also heard in the set from the group Superfónicos and their track Ethiopian Dust. And we got kicked off by the Argentine group Los Enanitos Verdes and one of their biggest hits going back a few decades, Lamento Boliviano. Bring up right now Paul Desmond and his track Curacao Doloroso. That's off his album Bossa Antigua. And in the set coming up, we're going to be hearing from La Ciencia de Juancho Valencia, great project out of Colombia, as well as a group from the state of Washington, Yaritza y Su Esencia. Keep it tuned to your public radio, KCBX.

Just bringing down the bass playing of Javier Colina, Spanish artist, collaborating with Silvia Perez Cruz on a track titled ¿Qué dirías de mí? So we can back announce what we've been listening to at the beginning of our second hour on tonight's Trotamundos. The Brazilian family Morellenbaum provided our last two tracks, just finishing the set, Paula Morellenbaum, collaborating with German musicians Jules Krauss on trumpet and Ralf Schmid, a pianist, on an album titled Atlantico, and the track we heard was Não Tem Nada Now. Ahead of that, Quarteto Jubim Morellenbaum provided classic Brazilian sounds on the track A Felicidade. And before that, group out of Yakima, Washington, Yaritza y Su Esencia. Yaritza and her two brothers have roots in Michoacán in Mexico, but have become quite popular with their sounds. We listen to their track Soy el Único. And our set was kicked off by the Colombian project La Ciencia de Juancho Valencia. Off the album La Fórmula del Mambo, we heard the track Cafecito. Bring up the music and remind you to keep it tuned to your public radio, KCBX.

Just bring down Poncho Sanchez and his track El Sabrazón. So we can take our last pause before we finish for the night. This track, El Sabrazón, off his album Cambios. Before that, we listened to another track from La Ciencia de Juancho Valencia. Beautiful music from Colombia. The track titled Sabiduría. Before that, music from the Bay Area. The musicians Natalie Cressman and Ian Fakiri. They compose and play wonderful Brazilian music. And off their album Auburn Whisper, we heard the track Pensao de Lanza. And we came out of our last break listening to Silvia Perez Cruz and Javier Colina, two giants in Spanish jazz music. And off their album En la Imaginación, we heard the track Que dirías de mí. There's jazz coming up at midnight, and you've got it tuned to listener-supported public radio for the Central Coast, KCBX.

tradition mandates that we finish Trotamundos with a version of Round Midnight. In this case, the Spanish Harlem Orchestra version off their album The Latin Jazz Project. But we took the extra measure to also play the track Roundabout Midnight. From Spanish musicians Chano Dominguez, Antonio Lizana, Mark Miralta, and Manel Fortilla, off their album Estándares, ensuring everybody knows that we're, well, almost there and jazz is right around the corner. We also took a listen in this last set to Lila Downs, collaborating with the flamenco singer from Spain, Diego El Cigala, on their version of Un Mundo Raro. That's off the Lila Downs album Salón, Lágrimas y Deseo. And we also heard from Los Lobos and their track Dichoso. This is KCBX HD1 San Luis Obispo, KNBX HD1 San Ardo, and we stream at kcbx.org. More Latin music coming up this Friday night between 10 and 12 p.m. on Ritmo y Sabor. And come check us out next week for a new Trotamundos. 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
1: And you're listening to Morning Edition on KCBX. We learn all kinds of interesting things on NPR News. Coming up, California's first truly open governor's race in decades has sparked a lot of speculation, including some early fears, of course, that California's top two primary system could leave Democrats shut out of the general election entirely. Apparently, that scenario is looking far less likely. We'll have some more on that coming up on the California Report, and that starts in about 10 minutes. Support for KCBX comes from listeners like you, also from Golden Voice, presenting An Evening with Diana Ross at the Santa Barbara Bowl on Thursday, August 27th. Tickets go on sale Friday morning, 10 o'clock, at AXS.com and the Bowl box office. 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Central Coast weather. We have some morning low clouds and across some of the coasts and valleys. Skies will be sunny by afternoon. Coastal clearing might not come till late morning. In our inland valleys, Paso Robles is expecting a high of 78. Looks like Los Olivos should reach 78 as well. In our coastal valley, San Luis Obispo, about 70 degrees. Roy Grande, 62. Santa Maria, 67. San Luis Obispo County beaches, Cayucas with a high of 63. Los Osos, 61. And along Santa Barbara's south coast, downtown Santa Barbara and Carpinteria, expecting a high of about 67 degrees. And then warm and dry conditions can be expected throughout most of this week with some morning low clouds and fog. Otherwise, afternoons will be clear.
0: Good morning. I'm Leila Faldin. The New York Public Library celebrated America's 250th birthday by brewing a beer from George Washington's journal. It was intended more for survival than flavor. Soldiers used it when they couldn't trust the water. A little while after writing the recipe, Washington got sick anyway and went to Williamsburg, Virginia for treatment, which is where he met his wife, Martha. Aw, he had a mead cute.

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1: And this is Morning Edition on KCBX Public Radio for the Central Coast. Good morning, I'm Carol Tangeman. Coming up, Serena Williams announced that she is making a comeback at next week's HSBC Championship. She's been off the court for 4 years. We'll learn more. That's next. 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Looking at the weather, we do have some fog and low clouds across the coasts and in most of the valleys. It should be sunny by the afternoon. Coastal clearing should happen later on this morning. In our inland valleys, it looks like Paso Robles can expect a high of 78. Santa Ynez, also 78. In our coastal valleys, San Luis Obispo, about 70. Rio Grande, 62. Santa Maria, 67. Along the beaches, Cayucas with a high of 63 today, Pismo Beach 64, and along Santa Barbara's south coast. Downtown Santa Barbara, about 67 degrees. Carpinteria, around the same. And then warm and dry conditions can be expected through most of the week. We'll have some coastal low clouds and fog at times, but otherwise skies will remain mostly clear. Now we will see some gusty onshore winds and some sundowners throughout most of the week. 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We're here till 9 o'clock this morning. It's now 7:45.
2: Good morning, May Martinez. Kids in New York have never had a chance to see the Knicks in the NBA Finals. Tomorrow will be the first time in 27 years. But there could be a snag. Bedtime. The game starts at 8:30 p.m., could go past 11. So yesterday, Mayor Zoran Mamdani signed an executive order repealing bedtime. But when the finals are over, bedtime is back, which I don't understand, because didn't some guy with blue eyes once sing that New York is the city that doesn't sleep? It's Morning Edition.
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0: 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I'm Leila Fadel.
2: And I'm Amy Martinez.

0: that this was about to happen.
1: You know, the indication we had came last year when Serena quietly re-entered the anti-doping testing pool, which she had removed herself from, I think, only one day after playing her final match of that 2022 U.S. Open. Players regularly do that. It's a hassle and a pain to have to give your whereabouts every day so a tester can knock on your door at any hour and demand a sample. That's part of, you know, keeping the sport clean, and something that Serena would have gone through for many years. And then she re-entered this program, reapplied, and got herself reinstated after completing 6 months in this program, starting last August and finishing her 6 months in February. There's no reason to do that without designs on coming back to professional competitive tennis. So that was the clearest sign, even if she had not given any real clear confirmations or explanations about what she was doing back in that testing program.
0: So no hint at all at her motivations for returning now? I mean, nothing at all?
1: We really don't know. No, she's hasn't done that many interviews. She did a Today Show interview with Savannah Guthrie to promote her her weight loss drug ad during the Super Bowl. And Guthrie asked her about it, and she was evasive and sort of laughing and saying, just being noncommittal. But clearly something was up. And, you know, Serena, I think, enjoys having a bit of mystery about herself, enjoys the intrigue, enjoys the whispers. And so we'll finally get to see. She'll finally be facing interviews and press when she plays next week in London, if not before then. And we'll finally get some answers. So we don't really know what her expectations are, how she's going to define success for this latest chapter of her career, how hungry she is for an elusive, you know, 24th Grand Slam singles title, or if she just wants to go out there and have some fun and play, you know, in front of her two daughters or something.
0: Well, yeah, that's what I was about to ask, Ben, because, yeah, I mean, why not, if you're going to play for titles, right? I mean, could a return to Wimbledon be coming up at the end of the month?
1: Absolutely. Now, this decision to play her first tournament back on a grass court in London definitely seems like a precursor to Wimbledon. It'd be pretty shocking if Wimbledon wasn't in her plans. And I also know from my own reporting that she's also been in conversations already with the U.S. Tennis Association, which runs the U.S. Open. So I would expect that she has a relatively full summer dance card of tennis lined up across the English grass and then the American hard courts as well.
0: Thing is, Ben, you cover sports and athletes. I used to do that too. Age is undefeated. She's going to be 44, or she is 44. What do we expect to see when she actually gets on the court?
1: Yeah, it's really tough to know. There's really no track record of success at this sort of level of singles play, certainly, for a tennis player in her mid-40s. You know, her sister came back last year. It was 1 year older, 45, Venus, and she came back and won her first match in Washington, which is a big deal. And then I think she lost her next 9 or 10 matches in a row. This is, you know, it's very hard to do this. And it just seems like it's something that, you know, again, this will be about setting expectations for Serena. Does she want to just go out there and have fun, or is she really having her eyes on the prize? Knowing Serena Williams and her competitiveness, I'm sure she has some designs or dreams or delusions, some might say, that she can still be the best in the world. But also that kind of confidence is what made her great for so long, for better and for worse.
0: Yeah. And I guess even just having her for one tournament, even if it's just one, is worth it, right? I mean, it's her. It's the GOAT.
1: It'll be fun. Yeah. It should be a fun time.
0: Ben Rothenberg, host of the No Challenges Remaining podcast. Ben, thanks a lot.
1: Thank you.
0: It's Morning Edition from NPR News. I'm E. Martinez.
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4: 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And Dr. Place also has a deep interest in relationships and intimacy and extensive knowledge in the use of and the effects of psychoactive drugs. And apparently these eclectic specialties make Dr. Place's classes a favorite at Cal Poly. And so, hope you listen in. A Conversation with the Reluctant Therapist. That's 2 to 3 this afternoon on KCBX. 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
1: And this is Morning Edition on KCBX Public Radio for the Central Coast. I'm Carol Tangeman. Coming up, for years, political parties in most states have avoided getting involved in primary races, but in many places, those elections are looking different this year. We'll take a look at that on Morning Edition next. 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Looking at the weather on the Central Coast, we do still have fog and should be clearing by this afternoon. In our inland valleys today, looks like Paso Robles will expect a high of 78 degrees and Los Olivos about 78 as well. In our coastal valley, San Luis Obispo, 70 degrees. Rio Grande around 62. Santa Maria, 67. San Luis Obispo County beaches, Los Osos, about 61 degrees. Grover Beach, about 62 today. And along Santa Barbara's south coast, downtown Santa Barbara and Carpinteria, each expecting a high of about 67 degrees. And then warm and dry conditions can be expected through most of the week. We should see some coastal low clouds and fog at times, but otherwise, skies will remain mostly clear. Now we will see some gusty onshore winds and some sundowners throughout most of the week. 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That's The Morning Cup on KCBX Public Radio. All kinds of great music. And we will be getting to that, yeah, as I said, in about 15 minutes. This is KCBX.
0: Good morning. I'm Leila Faldin. The New York Public Library celebrated America's 250th birthday by brewing a beer from George Washington's journal. It was intended more for survival than flavor. Soldiers used it when they couldn't trust the water. A little while after writing the recipe, Washington got sick anyway and went to Williamsburg, Virginia for treatment, which is where he met his wife, Martha. Aw, he had a mead cute. It's Morning Edition.
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0: It's Morning Edition from NPR News. I'm Leila Fadil.
3: And I'm Martinez. Six states hold primary elections today, including Montana. Political parties usually avoid getting involved in primaries. That is changing. Here's Shaylee Rager.
4: The library in rural Drummond, just off the interstate in western Montana, is packed for a forum. More than a dozen congressional, statewide, and local candidates give their elevator pitches. There isn't time to debate, but that doesn't stop candidates from taking subtle jabs at each other, or not so subtle, like from State Representative John Fitzpatrick.
5: My opponent talked about how she's been supported or is being endorsed by the Montana Republican Party. It's sad to say that the Montana Republican Party leadership has completely lost its way. It has become the enemy of the people, particularly the taxpayer.
4: That may sound like typical

0: to go to Helena, engage in ideological warfare, and get nothing done. Yet that's exactly where the Republican Party leadership is taking us.
1: Montana political parties have historically refrained from getting involved in elections until after the primary. 100 years ago, party leaders largely decided nominations behind closed doors. Political science professor Laurel Harbridge Young at Northwestern University says over the 20th century, many states wanted to democratize the process and instituted primary elections.
2: It was letting the people have a say in picking who would be the nominee for the party instead of the party bosses just deciding amongst themselves.
1: Harbridge Young says parties like to avoid ugly, contentious primaries between their own members.
2: That potentially weakens the candidate going into the general election because now your opponent in the general already has all these clips that they can show of, look, even fellow Republicans or fellow Democrats think this candidate is terrible for reasons X, Y, Z.
1: Despite that history, the Montana GOP has publicly condemned more than a dozen legislative candidates. That approach is becoming more common across the country and parallels President Trump's tactics of pitting Republicans against one another in primaries. And Democrats in several states are criticizing the National Democratic Congressional Campaign Committee this year for doling out primary endorsements.
3: It's official. I have filed with the Secretary of State for House District 76.
1: That's Trish Schreiber, Fitzpatrick's opponent. She's on the Montana GOP's honor roll. It's the first time the party has made a list of candidates deemed loyal. In a video posted to social media, Schreiber says Fitzpatrick doesn't represent rural values. At the forum in Drummond, she hits the GOP's top talking points.
4: Our society has degraded our individual liberties by piling on rules, regulations, and taxation that guide the people to be dependent on government.
1: New Montana GOP chair Art Wittig says moderates in the state have been a source of frustration for decades, and the party had to take action.
5: The party can't be a strong party if you have people working against it from the inside and having open rebellion.
1: Moderate Republicans argue they vote with leadership on the vast majority of bills and that ideological tests should be left to voters. But Wittig says the GOP sweep of recent state elections means Montanans aren't interested in bipartisan compromise. For NPR News, I'm Shaylee Riker in Helena.
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7: 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Good morning, I'm Carol Tangeman, and it is now 8:50. Coming up in our last 10 minutes of Morning Edition, pollinator gardens, of course, help migrating birds and butterflies. But there's one state that is planting habitats at its prisons. We'll learn more. 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
6: It's Morning Edition from NPR News. I'm A. Martinez.
9: And I'm Leila Fadel. Good morning. A farmer, a fishmonger, a cook who makes school lunches. These are Sri Lankans who say the war with Iran hurts them thousands of miles away. NPR's Dia Hadid reports.

It's Diana Krall and her take on Peel Me a Grape from a great album she made called Love Scenes. Just a simple trio, Diana Krall playing piano and singing, joined by Russell Malone and Christian McBride on guitar and bass. Beautiful album, came out in the late 90s on Impulse Records. Peel Me a Grape, the song. Our featured album of the week this week is from artist India Ramey, and we heard a track from that one this morning as well. Nobody's Coming was the song from her album Villain Era. I'll have some more of that one for you a little later on in the show, since it is our featured album of the week. Tedeschi Trucks Band and Shout Out, and also Courtney Barnett to start off the morning. Good morning. My name is Neil Losey, and I'm here to play music for you today all the way up until noon when it's time for Democracy Now! A wide variety of music, music from different time periods, things you know and love already, things maybe you missed the first time around, a lot of new music, all mixed together in one spot. I also have some tickets to give away. Michaela Davis is going to be at Slow Brew Rock in a couple of days, and I have a pair of tickets to give away for that show. So keep your ears open for your chance to win this morning. I'll play a little of her music and give away some tickets for the show that's bound to be a good time on Thursday night at Slow Brew Rock. I have all kinds of good music to choose from, since there's so much good music in the world and we get to explore some of it together. So I'm going to get going with more music. And I'm going to play one of the bands that's going to be at this year's Live Oak Music Festival. It's GA20, and GA20 is going to be performing with Charlie Musselwhite. They've got an album together coming out, but this is something from a little bit earlier. This is GA20 and their tribute to Hound Dog Taylor. Hound Dog Taylor, one of the all-time greats in my eyes, one of the most raggedy and wild guitar players and blues players over the years. And GA20 did a great tribute to them, to him, and did this song Sadie, which was always a good one over the years. 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GA20 and the song Sadie this morning on your morning cup. Check out the Live Oak Festival at liveoakfest.org.

Yeah, that's Jimmy Dawkins out of Chicago. Welfare Line from his Hotwire 81 album. And if you like good blues like that, don't forget every Saturday night from 6 o'clock until 9 o'clock on Saturday night, there's a blues show. And it's a blues show that's been around forever. And there are a couple of DJs that have been at it for a long, long time. It's Big Daddy Kane and Detroit Deb. And they're going to bring you a nice mix of blues, some good jumping, fun, rocking stuff, and some slow stuff too. And some things that are kind of on the fringes of blues, maybe a little Zydeco and that sort of thing. But it's a fun time every Saturday night. If you have never caught it before, it's worth checking out this Saturday, but it's also worth listening to anytime you want online on demand at kcbx.org. That's the Evening Blues every Saturday night. We're at Etta James with I'd Rather Go Blind. You might hear her on the Evening Blues as well, and also on the Night Train on Saturday nights, and a classic from her, I'd Rather Go Blind. Joe Koenig, an artist that used to play a lot locally, Colors is the name of the song, and his album Something Concrete. It was GA20 to start off the set. GA20 appearing at this year's Live Oak Music Festival. They'll be on Sunday night with Charlie Musselwhite, and a great chance to catch Charlie Musselwhite working with this young, exciting band. Charlie's always found some of the best musicians to play along with. As time has gone along, Charlie has continued to play with the younger musicians that are coming along. He always has a band of whoever is exciting to him in the blues world. And so his band has always been, if you look at it, look through the history, at one point when Charlie started, the band members were all his same age. And now his bands that he's playing with that are backing him up, they're the same age as all of his bandmates were way back when he first started. It's kind of a cool thing to see as he keeps finding young, cool musicians to perform with. And you'll be able to catch them live at the Live Oak Music Festival, liveoakfest.org, to find out more. Let's keep the music going right now. I have something here from The Cure going way back to Three Imaginary Boys. Here's Jumping Someone Else's Train on your Morning Cup.

0: jazz from 1974 from the Strata East label. This is kind of nice. There's this recent rediscovery of the Strata East label. Mack Avenue Records has been reissuing some of their music, and especially because it fits now, the music from this era is very influential on a lot of the cats that are on the scene right now, like Kamasi Washington and Thundercat and so on. And it's kind of cool hearing these original takes on this from 1970 through 75 and so on this Strata East label. And we're lucky that they're reissuing some of them. The song was called Tulsa Black from Cecil McBee's Multima album on Strata East from 1974. Heard Serotones with Over You, Four Tops, and a big hit for them, I Can't Help Myself, Sugar Pie Honey Bunch. The Gay Lads from Jamaica, and started off with The Cure. 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Coming up, it's NPR News headlines. Then I've got more music for you. I also have a ticket giveaway for Michaela Davis. That's coming up here in just a little bit. 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
1: Live from NPR News in Washington, I'm Libby Casey. Secretary of State Marco Rubio is facing tough questions about Ebola, Iran, and other subjects at a hearing on Capitol Hill. NPR's Michelle Kellerman reports he says Iran won't get relief from sanctions just for reopening the Strait of Hormuz.
2: Secretary Rubio says before the U.S. lifts its blockade of Iranian ports, the Iranians need to stop firing on commercial vessels and let traffic resume. Democratic Senator Christopher Murphy pressed him on that, pointing out that the strait was open before the U.S. and Israel launched the war against Iran.
3: The question is, how are we going to get it reopened? Are you going to drive a bargain that is so tough and so hard that the strait remains closed? So how are we going to get it open?
4: The first thing, that is a predicate to anything else happening. The straits have to be reopened.
2: And Rubio says U.S. sanctions won't be eased until Iran gets to the next step, negotiating over its nuclear program. Michelle Kellerman, NPR News, the State Department.
1: States have only a few months before the Trump administration's new federal work requirements for people on Medicaid are set to take effect. NPR's Selena Simmons-Duffin reports.
5: The Republicans' Big Beautiful Bill Act, passed last year, used major cuts to Medicaid to fund President Trump's policy priorities. A key way to get the cost of Medicaid down is to limit who can be on the public health plan. Right now, all but a few states allow any low-income adult to enroll. As of January, all of those adults from age 19 to 64 will have to prove that they are working or are exempt from the requirement. The Department of Health and Human Services has now published the details states need to set up the new system in a document that's nearly 400 pages long. Critics of the new rule say it takes a narrow view of medical exemptions, which could lead to many people with complicated health needs becoming uninsured. Selena Simmons-Duffin, NPR News, Washington.
1: Voters in six states are going to the polls today for election primaries. They include California, where more than 60 candidates are seeking to replace outgoing Governor Gavin Newsom in the November election. NPR's Sage Miller has more.
6: California voters will select which two candidates for governor will move on to the general election in a nonpartisan primary. But it's also the first time in decades that Democratic voters haven't had a clear frontrunner. As part of the nationwide redistricting fight sparked by President Trump's push for more GOP seats, California is slated to pick up five new Democratic seats. Iowa Republican voters will pick their nominee for governor, but Democrats are hopeful they can flip the office come November. Iowa Democrats will also pick the U.S. Senate candidate who they believe has a shot at winning the competitive seat. Sage Miller, NPR News.
1: You're listening to NPR News live in Washington. A California condor became the first of its species to fly freely in Oregon in more than 120 years. That's according to a local restoration program. Roman Battaglia from Jefferson Public Radio has more on the bird's 380-mile journey.
7: Condor B9 is a little over 2 years old and was released into the wild last year by the Northern California-based Yurok tribe as part of their condor restoration program. Yurok Tribe Wildlife Department Director Tiana Williams-Clausen says the condor went on a four-day trip passing through southern Oregon.
8: 100 to 200 miles per day is not uncommon for them. She's a young bird, of course, so the fact that she's done that is particularly incredible.
7: California condors nearly went extinct because of lead poisoning and habitat loss. But restoration programs like this one have brought the wild population back up to nearly 400. The Yurok Tribe is hoping to release more condors this summer. For NPR News, I'm Roman Battaglia in Medford, Oregon.
1: The European Union has moved forward with a vast overhaul of its migration policy with the goal of ramping up deportations and creating detention centers abroad. By greenlighting controversial return hubs outside the EU, the regulation represents its hardest line on migration so far and has drawn sharp criticism from opponents who warn it could endanger migrants and undermine human rights from Spain to Romania. A film festival kicks off this week celebrating the cinema of despair. Bleak Week started 5 years ago in Los Angeles by American Cinematheque and is going global this year with events in 100 theaters across 73 cities this month. Organizers say it's a celebration of the human experience. This is NPR News.
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10: 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She wrote the book Hamnet and co-wrote the screenplay for the film adaptation. She has a new book called Land, about a father and son mapping 19th century Ireland after the devastation of the Great Famine. 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
0: 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My name is Neil Losey, bringing you the music today on The Morning Cup, and I'm happy to be doing it. Had an opportunity to talk to a bunch of people at an event on Sunday, a really cool event. It's where a lot of the brewers that have made it to the Central Coast for the big brew fest in Paso. I get together with a lot of the winemakers in Paso already, and they have a competition, a little friendly cornhole competition. But getting a bump into a bunch of people that listen to The Morning Cup and like the show, and it was really nice to hear from people. It's always nice to bump into you at an event somewhere and to find out that the show means something to you. It's nice to get an email now and then to hear that the show means something to you. I get phone calls too, and you know, I do this show because I love sharing music with you, and it's nice to find out that music is resonating with you, or you're discovering something that's exciting to you, or you're hearing one of your favorite bands that you hadn't heard in a while. That's what the show is all about. That's what it exists about. The fun part is being able to share music with you. And I'm glad that you're tuned in today, and I hope you'll stick with me through the rest of the morning. 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That's M-O-E-R-M-A-N. Let's take a look at the community calendar. The Rotary Club of Los Olivos invites you to the 20th Annual Jazz and Olive Festival on Saturday, June 6th from 1 until 4 at Lavinia Campbell Park in Los Olivos. 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We're going to listen to some music from India Ramey. India Ramey has our featured album of the week this week, and it is a good one. The album is called Villain Era. It's got kind of this country feel to it. It's got a little bit of a twang going on. Some of the songs get pretty rocking, and some of the songs are kind of a little bit creepy, which I like too. And we're going to listen to a track here from this one. It's our featured album of the week. Her name is India Ramey, and she's here this morning for you on The Morning Cup on KCBX.

The Police on the Morning Cup on KCBX. 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When the world is running down, you make the best of what's still around. Think about that just about every day. Caetano Veloso in the set. Also, Belmore's the local duo, Love Is So Strange. And India Ramey starting off the set from our featured album of the week that was Red Red Roses. The album's called Villain Era. I'll have some more of that one for you a little later on. Also, coming up a little later on, I've got a pair of tickets to give away. Michaela Davis returns to the Central Coast. She's going to be at Slow Brew Rock in a couple of days, and I'm going to have some tickets to give away for that show. Stay tuned for your chance to win. You can check out some information about Michaela Davis, find out a little bit more about her. She's a very talented musician, and she's been performing with a lot of people over the years. She's put out some albums under her own name. She's got a new one that's out now and making some fun, compelling music. She's going to be at Slow Brew Rock in a couple of days, and I'm going to give away some tickets for that in just a little bit. So keep your ears open for your chance to win, and it's going to come up, let's say, sometime in the next hour or so. Right now, I thought for some jazz from Hank Mobley from the album Workout. Hank Mobley, the tenor sax player. This group is killer. This is like a starting five on a championship basketball team in the world of jazz. Grant Green, Wynton Kelly, Paul Chambers, and Philly Joe Jones. And they're doing a song called Smokin'. It's a Hank Mobley original, and it's here this morning on your Morning Cup.

the English Beat on the Morning Cup on KCBX. Listener-supported public radio. And Twist and Crawl from English Beat from I Just Can't Stop It. Ann Peebles, and that's for her album. This is Ann Peebles, My Man, He's a Loving Man. Parlor Greens, they're going to be at the Live Oak Music Festival. Excited to have that. That is a group that I've submitted for a few years to be able to be at Live Oak, and they were able to make it happen this year. Good Medicine Presents worked so hard on putting together a lineup for Live Oak. You may look at that lineup and say, well, I know two or three of these acts, and I know a couple of the local acts, but there's a lot of things that I don't know on this lineup. But if you used past experience, you know that going to the Live Oak Music Festival, there's a good chance you're going to discover your new favorite. You're going to find somebody that you didn't know before. I think one of the cool things about the Live Oak Music Festival is the music discovery part. Kind of just like listening to the Morning Cup. You listen to the Morning Cup, sometimes you'll hear a song you never heard before from a band you never heard before, and they become your new favorite. Well, the same thing happens at Live Oak. You'll go check out somebody live and be blown away by the performance. I've seen it again and again and again at the Live Oak Festival. Good Medicine Presents is, you know, keeping their ears to what's happening out there. They're going to bring some things that you already know and love, but they're going to bring some music that maybe you haven't heard before and turn you on to something new. And they're doing a great job with that. Very happy that Good Medicine Presents has been doing the work that they've been doing for the Live Oak Music Festival to make sure that it happens and to make sure that there's a cool lineup. You can check out that lineup by going to the festival. 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Also, while you're there, if you're interested in volunteering, you can fill out a volunteer application there under the Join Us tab, and you can find out about all of the things that are offered and try to volunteer for some stuff at the Live Oak Festival as well. That set also had Hank Mobley starting off the set from his album Workout, a song called Smokin'. 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Johnny Blue Sky is up next from the recent album Mutiny After Midnight. Here's Venus. Stay tuned. Michaela Davis giveaway coming up very soon.

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2: You are tuned to The Morning Cup on KCBX, HD1 San Luis Obispo, KNBX, HD1 San Ardo, on the web at kcbx.org. Coming up tonight, you know, there's also the primary election special. This Tuesday, the voters decide today who advances in the race to become California's next governor and who's going to be on the ballot for Congress in November, which could tip the scales nationally. You can join California's newsrooms, Scott Schaefer and Vicky Gonzalez, along with our team from KCBX News to hear live returns from statewide and local races, including county supervisors, local measures, and more. That's from 8 until 10 tonight, this primary election special. My name is Neil Losey, bringing you the music on The Morning Cup. And that last set showed a couple of tracks and a very popular thing in Jamaican music, and that is to make one backing track and then make different songs over that backing track. And that were two songs by the Pioneers with Joe Gibbs production going on behind it in these years, late 60s, early 70s. And it was two songs, Jackpot and Long Shot. And both of them, as you heard, were basically the same song, but they did that all the time in Jamaican music. Yeah, I might as well make one backing track and then have three or four or five artists record on that. And, you know, there's a band in town that's doing the same sort of thing, Dubwise Collective, which is pretty cool. They get a backing track going and they get different vocalists in to do different things with that backing track. It's a very old school way of doing reggae and Jamaican music. And so it's kind of neat to see. Dubwise Collective is going to be at this year's Live Oak Music Festival. And I've seen some little previews of some stuff that they're going to be doing. It should be pretty cool. You're going to want to check that out at Live Oak. Find out more about it at liveoakfest.org. In that set, we also heard Ray LaMontagne with You Are the Best Thing. The Charities, a group that has played a lot locally over the years. That was Run and Tell. We started off with Johnny Blue Skies. Right now, from the latest album by Snail Mail, the new album Ricochet, we're going to listen to Butterfly. On KCBX HD1 San Luis Obispo, KNBX HD1 San Ardo, on the web at kcbx.org.

It's War on the Morning Cup on KCBX, listener-supported public radio. My name is Neil Losey, bringing you music today, and we also heard Charlie Ballantyne's Strawberry Fields Forever. East by Midwest is the name of the album from Charlie Ballantyne. Lone Bella with No Getting Over You, and Snail Mail starting that off, Butterfly. Sorry for that little technical difficulty there, but keeping rolling here throughout the rest of the morning. 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We're going to get into music right now from our featured album of the week. Her name is India Ramey, and you should know about her. She's put out a couple of albums. This is her new album called Villain Era. We're going to listen to the song Ghost Town from this new release. It's your Morning Cup. It's KCBX. 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

It's The Replacements on The Morning Cup on KCBX, Central Coast Public Radio. My name is Neil Losey, bringing you the music today. Rock and Roll Ghost from The Replacements, Don't Tell a Soul. Also, Big Lazy and Eenie Meenie, a really cool album that I just stumbled across poking around the record store the other day. Neba Solo and Penogo Diakete, and that was a song called Ba Ingolo. This really cool balafone playing on this one, and I'm going to dig into it a little bit more deeply, find some more tracks off of it. It really creates a mood, the tracks that I've heard so far. It's a double disc, so there's lots to get into, and I haven't quite gotten through all of it yet, but there's some cool things. Of course, you're going to be hearing those on The Morning Cup. And India Raimi starting off the set. That's our featured album of the week, Villain Era, and that was the song Ghost Town from this new release. I'll have some more of that one for you on tomorrow's program. I've been promising this ticket giveaway for Michaela Davis. I'm still going to do it. I got a little hung up with some things that were happening kind of behind the scenes a little bit. That's nothing that you have to worry about. I know you're waiting for those tickets. I'm going to get those in just a second, but I wanted to get a little music on for you right now. A little Latin music to kind of perk the morning up a little bit. This is from Tito Chicoma and his orchestra. It's The Morning Cup. It's KCBX.

It's the Scatolites from the Ball of Fire album Swing Easy this morning on the Morning Cup. Also, Lewis Jordan with vocalist Dottie on that version of Route 66, swinging little version of that song. Quincy Jones with Dancing Pants, and it was Tito Chicoma and his orchestra from an album called Kumba y Boogaloo. It's the Morning Cup on KCBX. It's your public radio. I've been promising these Michaela Davis tickets. I had a few things to get in my way, so sorry if you've been waiting for a while, but at least you've been listening to some good music while it's happening. I want to give those away right here at the end of the show. Michaela Davis is going to be at Slow Brew Rock in a couple of days. You can be there, too, with a pair of tickets. I'll give you a pair of tickets if you're calling number 7 right now. You can't have won anything in the last 30 days. You have to be able to go to the show at Slow Brew Rock on Thursday, and you have to be able to dial 805-544-5229. If you're calling number 7, I'm going to give you a pair of tickets while we listen to her new song, 1111. It's Michaela Davis.

0: we diversify the disciplinarian apparatus and nothing else. So I saw that at Columbia when I was beaten up at Northwestern. It was the black chief of police who manhandled me personally. And then I started thinking about how I'd seen black cops, chief cops at the University of Chicago, at Northwestern, at NYU, at Columbia. I looked at 22 schools I'd reported on. 19 had a black chief of police. And just looking at those 19 schools to create sort of a control for the variable, they had 100% black cops at those 19 schools. They only had about 5% black students, 6% black faculty. So what I saw was that often chiefs of police, deans, middle managers, people with positions of some power, they're often diversified in this way. And those are the people dispatched as overseers. But they're not there to help people like them. They're really there to crack their skulls. And I certainly saw that's an exploitation of identity. It's Gay Pride Month right now. I could have an affinity with someone like Karine Jean-Pierre, who hailed herself as the first LGBTQ press secretary. But she was also the face of the genocide of Gaza. And she's been going out in kind of a press rehabilitation tour right now, trying to get back in people's good graces. Instead of, and the overseer dynamic makes it so that we are supposed to feel an affinity with someone like her because she's the first to do this. But we could have a sense of affinity with LGBTQ people in Gaza, with LGBTQ people in Iran, with LGBTQ people in any of the countries that have been bombed by the United States. And people in those positions try to elide and obscure the horizontal connection we have to people we could feel solidarity with, and instead want us to feel it for this first person who's often suppressing the group that we're from.
1: We just have a minute, then we're going to do a post-show, Stephen Thrasher. But you, in fact, applied to be a New York police officer back in 2003. Can you talk about what led you to consider that and your motivations to write this book?
0: I'm prepared to get canceled for that. But I also want to show people that you can change over time. The reason I applied was because I needed a job. I'd gone to film school. I had a lot of student debt. I wasn't getting media work. I'd previously applied to be a teaching fellow. I didn't get that. And so I applied for this job. And I think when we are critical of the fact that a majority of ICE agents are Latino, we also have to wrestle with the fact that ICE is the major hiring program of the federal government right now. And so we need to give people options for things they can do for a living and not just rely on individual moral decisions for how to deal with these systemic problems.
1: And in the last 10 seconds, DEI, the Trump administration's attack on it and your thoughts on it?
0: I make a critique of DEI that's different from the Trump administration's. I think DEI doesn't go far enough. What the Trump administration is doing is racist.
1: We're going to talk more about this in our post-show conversation, which folks can get at democracynow.org. Stephen Thrasher, author of the new book, The Overseer Class, A Manifesto. He's in New York to present a film series inspired by his book called Black Cops, Spies, and Overseers. It's at the Bam Rose Cinemas in Brooklyn starting June 5th. We'll talk about that in the post-show as well. That does it for our show. I'll be speaking after the showing of Steal the Story, Please at IFC on Thursday, June 4th, along with the film's director at 6:30. On Friday, I'll be in Tampa. We'll be celebrating WMNF and the screening at Sunray Cinema. And on Saturday and Sunday at the O Cinema in Miami. You can get details at democracynow.org. I'm Amy Goodman with Juan Gonzalez for another edition of Democracy Now!
2: 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I'm Brad saying thanks for making us part of your day today. Got a full afternoon ahead. A conversation with the reluctant therapist up at 2, then fresh air at 3. 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
3: 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Coming up...
10: Young men are really struggling to kind of come to terms with, what does it mean to be a man today? What does it mean to succeed? 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
3: On the show today, masculinity minus the culture wars. First, this news. Live from NPR News in Washington, I'm Libby Casey. It's primary day in six states, including California, and at the top of the ballot, a lively and unsettled race to replace termed-out Governor Gavin Newsom. From member station KQED in San Francisco, Scott Schaefer reports.
11: California hasn't had a governor's race like this one in decades. An unpredictable horse race with several lead changes, the implosion of a leading candidate after sexual assault allegations, and a slew of relatively unknown options. Once discounted, Javier Becerra, former HHS secretary and California attorney general, has jumped to the front of the pack after Congressman Eric Swalwell dropped out. Not far behind, Republican Steve Hilton, a former Fox News host. He's neck and neck with billionaire investor and political activist Tom Steyer, who's dropped more than $200 million and counting. A few months ago, panicked Democrats feared they could be locked out of a November runoff by this top two primary system, but now polls show it's at least possible the top two finishers will both be Democrats. For NPR News, I'm Scott Schaefer in San Francisco.
3: President Trump has named a reliable attack dog to serve as acting director of national intelligence. The job is supposed to ensure that timely and objective intelligence is provided to the president, but even some Republicans are questioning Bill Pulte's qualifications. NPR's Eric McDaniel has more.
12: After the intelligence failures before the September 11th attacks and Iraq war, the Office of the Director of National Intelligence was created to be the expert voice, presenting clear, factual information to decision makers, including the president. Pulte currently serves as the director of the Federal Housing Finance Agency and has used the post to go after the president's perceived enemies. Senator John Cornyn, a member of the intelligence community and a Texas Republican, recently defeated by a Trump-backed primary challenger, has questions.
13: I don't see any evidence of any qualifications for that job.
12: Trump cited Pulte's qualifications for the role as someone with, quote, deep experience managing the most sensitive matters in America. Eric McDaniel, NPR News, the Capitol.
3: Secretary of State Marco Rubio defended the Trump administration's Iran war and the efforts it's making to extend a current ceasefire. He told Connecticut Democratic Senator Chris Murphy in a hearing today that sanctions on Iran would not be lifted if it opens the Strait of Hormuz.
14: Iran is being sanctioned because they enrich uranium. Iran is being sanctioned because they've highly enriched uranium. Iran is being sanctioned because of their nuclear activities. If they agree to give up those things, there will be sanctions relief associated with their commitment and compliance.
15: But you will not give
14: with those
15: sanctions relief just in exchange for reopening the strait.
14: No, that's not been discussed. That's not been offered.
3: Iran stopped communicating with mediators about extending a ceasefire amid Israel's latest attacks on Lebanon, according to two semi-official Iranian news agencies. But President Trump is disputing that and says talks are continuing. This is NPR News, live in Washington. Scientists have launched an ambitious new effort to develop gene therapies for brain disorders. NPR's John Hamilton reports that the disorders include Alzheimer's, Parkinson's, Huntington's, and ALS.
16: The Allen Institute in Seattle is running the collaborative effort known as the Brain Health Accelerator. It's an outgrowth of the federally funded Brain Initiative, which was launched by President Obama in 2013. Ed Lean of the Allen Institute says scientists now know how to tweak a particular gene in certain brain cells.
17: And that opens up the possibility for very specific precision genetic therapies for brain disorders.
16: Lean says one of the first targets will be Huntington's disease, a fatal inherited disorder. It's caused by a genetic mutation that tells nerve cells to make too much of one type of protein. Scientists think gene therapy can prevent this. John Hamilton, NPR News.
3: Archaeologists are digging beneath Notre Dame Cathedral to explore as far back as Roman Paris from 2,000 years ago. The excavation started after the cathedral was rebuilt following the 2019 fire. The dig has uncovered hundreds of objects, including a 4th century corn and a medieval jug. The excavation is part of a project to beautify the area, which should be completed by 2028, providing shade for visitors. A film festival kicks off this week celebrating the cinema of despair. Bleak Week started 5 years ago in Los Angeles by American Cinematheque and is going global this year. Organizers say it started as a contrarian response to calls for feel-good movies after the pandemic, but it celebrates the human experience. It's NPR.
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19: It's the TED Radio Hour from NPR. I'm Manoush Zomorodi. On the show, what does it mean to be a man today?
20: Returning now to an issue our next guest has been sounding the alarm on for years. The current crisis facing
21: boys and young men in this country.
22: Our boys are in a crisis. Suicide.
19: Yes, this debate has been raging for a while, but since the 2024 presidential election, it has intensified.
23: Do you want men to be better or do you want to...
19: Phrases like toxic masculinity, the manosphere, or the male loneliness epidemic. They pepper conversations, used to blame some and to rally others.
24: It may start with simple ideas about being an alpha male or...
25: Toxic masculinity doesn't even exist. The only thing that is toxic is that...
26: You come across a man or a bear.
27: And the women, like, unanimously said, I'd rather come across a bear. And
19: there are those who want to shout about these issues. But there are also people who would rather not talk about them at all.
28: Honestly, I'm just sick of hearing about it.
29: Why are men like this? Why is
30: this? This is the reason for the male loneliness epidemic.
31: There is no male loneliness epidemic. It is a loser epidemic.
19: Richard Reeves thinks there's a better way.
32: Keep it boring. And as my son said to me one day, he said, well, if that's your motto, Dad, you are definitely the man for that job.
19: Burn.
32: Exactly. I mean... But the point is actually by being quite dispassionate about it and just saying, look, these are facts and hopefully reasonably even-handed. I think what it did was create a space for a conversation that was already there. It just didn't quite know how to break into the open.
19: Richard is the founder and president of the American Institute for Boys and Men. He's also the author of the book, Of Boys and Men, Why the Modern Male is Struggling, Why It Matters, and What to Do About It. His interest in understanding what was happening to half the population started a decade ago. As a policy analyst at the Brookings Institution, he noticed some troubling trends. And a warning, we do discuss suicide.
32: I just kept running across these data points that showed me on lots of fronts now, boys and men are the ones who are behind. In education, for example, we see that by the end of high school, boys are a year behind girls in literacy. There's a bigger gender gap on college campuses today than there was in the 1970s, but it's the other way around. So men are a bit further behind women in college today than women were behind men when we passed Title IX. We've seen a big rise in suicide rates among young men especially. And what I came to realize was that there's this cultural moment we're going through. I think a lot of young men and young women actually, but young men are really struggling to kind of come to terms with, what does it mean to be a man today? What does it mean to succeed? Who am I? Which are, of course, age-old questions. But I found that even through listening to the conversations my sons were having, that this was just a question that they were asking in a way that previous generations of men didn't.
19: Yeah, so your book came out in 2022, and it really came out with a bang. This felt like a sort of fresh take to a lot of people, I think particularly maybe of moderate or left persuasion in politics because everybody had been talking about women's rights for so long. Tell us a little bit about the book, what you were trying to do, and why you think it had such a big influence on people.
32: Yeah, well, I will say it was quite difficult to land the book in the right way and also to find a publisher. Mm. There were a number of conversations with publishers who just felt that it was too controversial. But it's my sense of this is that when there's something that's true and there's something that people are feeling in their own lives, so watching their son struggle at school maybe or their brother struggle with mental health problems or whatever it is, but they're also, and let's imagine this as a woman, you know, actually have struggled perhaps in the workplace and really committed to the idea of gender equality. And there's this dissonance. And I think what the book helped some people to do at least was to say, you know what, you're not alone. And it's okay to care about both. Mm. This was a time of considerable concern about gender equality and what some people fear is a backlash against the rise of women and so on. It's been a very contested and difficult time in our culture. I don't think that's a controversial thing to say. And really a sort of pick your side sort of moment. And it's one of the reasons I was motivated to write the book is we actually see a lot of men being attracted to more authoritarian impulses. And that's not necessarily a right-left comment. So actually now's the perfect time to do it. We have to engage with this because if sensible, authoritative institutions aren't dealing with and noticing these issues, what that does is it gives ammunition to the reactionaries who are saying, you don't care about this stuff. I wanted to find a way to say, you know what, we actually do have a lot of work still to do for women and girls, but we can't do that in a way that makes the boys and men feel like it's somehow at their expense or vice versa. And so ignoring a problem in the hopes it'll go away, it won't go away. All that will happen is it will turn into a grievance, and then that grievance will get exploited. And so this is a necessarily uncomfortable conversation, but it is also a necessary conversation.
19: Richard is wary of saying that boys and men are in crisis, but he agrees that over the past few years, the discourse over modern masculinity has reached a fever pitch. Do the fears and the data line up, though? What is the best way to support them when men's roles in families and the economy have changed so much over the past generation? Today, a conversation with Richard Reeves that is pragmatic, thoughtful, and yes, at times, even boring, in a good way.
32: Thank you for calling me boring.
19: Uh-huh,
32: I mean this sincerely.
19: Welcome.
32: That is an incredibly important compliment to me.
19: Starting with what's happening in schools. Here he is on the TED stage.
0: On some measures, at least, now men are lagging quite a way behind, not least on college campuses. And that reflects the fact that boys are trailing girls throughout the education system. Two-thirds of the top academic performers in high school, measured by GPA, are girls. And two-thirds of those at the bottom are boys. And it's not just in the US. If we look at the 20 most economically advanced countries in the world, there's on average a 13 percentage point gap in the share of young men and young women with a college degree, with young women much more likely to have a college degree. And just like in the US, these differences at the college level reflect what's happening earlier in the school system. It used to be that maybe boys were ahead in math and science, girls were ahead in reading and language in roughly equal measure. That's not true today. Internationally, at the age of 15, there's a 5-point gap in favor of boys in math. There's essentially no gap in science. But boys are 30 points behind girls at the age of 15 in reading and language skills. But not all boys and men are struggling in the same way. The intersection of gender with class and race really matters here. So boys from poorer households and middle-class households, much less likely to attend college than girls from the same background. And the gender gaps are even more stark for Black Americans. So anybody who really cares about boys and men has to care about racial injustice and economic inequality. And anybody who really cares about racial injustice and economic inequality has to care about boys and men.
19: So what was it that you were calling on people to do if they were persuaded that, yes, boys and men are in trouble? What did you say that they needed?
32: There's a reframing to start with, which is it's not zero sum. Keep doing the work for women and girls. But if we think there's an issue with boys in education, let's Let's ask ourselves whether it's okay that the share of male teachers has dropped by 10 percentage points from 33 to 23%. Let's look at what the trouble the boys are having in literacy and start to interrogate that. Make sure you've got the data on gender gaps in your school. So, and also, let's not pathologize what's happening with boys and men. I think that the rise of the term toxic masculinity in 2016, I didn't really realize it at the time, but come to believe that was a really, really unfortunate development because it sort of pathologized it. It meant that the whole conversation about boys and men was done in this deficit way. And so be curious, be open, and let's not start with this presumption that it's the problems of boys and men are the problems with boys and men, right? If they just tried harder and picked up their socks and didn't complain and went to therapy, that they'd be fine, right? It's very odd to me sometimes that progressives are still quite happy to individualize the problems of boys and men in a way that they wouldn't for other groups. And then actually, let's look to some solutions like breaking down gender stereotypes around roles like education. We put huge effort into getting more women into male professions, and it's not mission accomplished yet. But women in STEM, women into law and medicine and so on has been a huge push. It's been great. Where's the equivalent push for men in education and healthcare? So the point simply is to get to that point in the conversation where we agree it's a problem. We're going to tackle it. It doesn't mean doing less for women and girls. We're going to try and find stuff that works. And if that sentence sounded boring to people, hallelujah, hallelujah, because I want the debate about gender to become much more boring. The people who are saying non-boring things about gender are either wrong or grifters.
1: All right. Well, I'm going to say something not boring, I think, but I don't think I mean to be a grifter in any way. But the very argument, your very argument from 2022 that addressing the needs of boys and men who were struggling needed to be claimed by moderates. Otherwise, it would be claimed by reactionaries. That has come true, no? Like between the manosphere and YouTube channels about how to be an alpha male that are anti-women, extreme self-improvement, male victimhood, the right extreme and well, it's all sort of parties right now, seems to be embracing this idea of hyper-masculinity. In a way that was just sort of, it was there in 2022, but boy, is it here now.
32: Yeah, I think what's happened is that in the culture, and therefore to some extent in our politics, there has been a reaction. I mean, this is exactly the right word in this case, to the perceived, and in some cases real, excesses perhaps the other way. And more broadly, this is the neglect of these issues. One of the most difficult things for me to argue to someone from the more reactionary side of the aisle on these issues until very recently was when they would say, well, they don't care about boys and men, right? The people in power. Mm-hmm. A boring example but makes the point is that the CDC has a disparities in suicide page and it lists the various disparities for LGBTQ, rural, urban, veterans, etc., race. Doesn't mention the gender gap, even though that's the biggest disparity. And men's rightsy people, manosphere-type people, reactionaries would very often point to that fact and say, look, it's not, they won't even admit the gender gap. And I would be engaging with people at CDC and saying, what are you doing? Just put it on your website. Just acknowledge that there's a gender gap. Why wouldn't you acknowledge that there's a fourfold gap in suicide rates? That's much bigger than any of the other gaps. And so it was frustrating to me that in some ways the mainstream institutions and the government were doing the work of the reactionaries because it allowed them to claim with some plausibility that we were just ignoring these issues of boys and men. That created a vacuum. That vacuum got filled. And the answer is not to necessarily blame the boys and young men who are looking for answers to these questions, looking, frankly, for someone who seems to care about them or at least not dislike them. That's our fault. By us, I mean mainstream institutions, mainstream conversations and families, because we didn't create enough space for this conversation. And as a result, the conversation went elsewhere.
1: 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I'm Manoush Zomorodi, and you're listening to the TED Radio Hour from NPR. 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
2: Voters in six states are weighing in on primary elections, and all eyes are on California and Iowa. Democratic voters in Iowa are choosing their candidate for a key Senate race. And in California, they pick the two candidates who will compete to replace Gavin Newsom as governor, what the outcome means for the months before the midterms. That's tomorrow on Morning Edition from NPR News.
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1: It's the TED Radio Hour from NPR. I'm Manoush Zomorodi. Today on the show, a conversation about boys and men with Richard Reeves. Richard is a writer and president of the American Institute for Boys and Men. And based on what we see online, most people might think that the discourse over masculinity is loud and aggressive. But Richard says that in real life, things are actually playing out very differently.
32: On the one hand, you do see these cultural and political signs of reaction, especially among men, arguably. But at the same time, in real life, we're seeing the onward march on most fronts towards gender equality. So, for example, my institute just published a paper on the amount of time that mums and dads spend doing childcare as opposed to paid work. We've just seen the fastest reduction in that gap, convergence between mums and dads that we've seen probably for half a century. Now, again, I'm not suggesting that we don't need to do much more on all those fronts, but there's this odd thing happening where online you have, you know, reactionaries, the manosphere, trad wives, no one wants kids, everyone hates each other, you know, no one's having sex, don't take it, whatever it is. And then you go into the real world and you say, well, but wait, the women are working more and earning more and the men are doing more parenting and actually the divorce rate's gone down. And it's sort of weird. I think that away from the smoke and fury of the online culture war, American men and women are slowly but surely figuring this out. And what we need to do is have their backs and try and help them figure it out rather than try and recruit them to a pointless zero-sum culture war.
1: Can we talk more about economics and jobs and where that fits in? The narrative, of course, has been that jobs went overseas. This started happening 20, 30 years ago, that there created a sort of permanent underclass of people who no longer could provide for their families, no longer had meaning in their life. Do you think that that's the right narrative that's been told? And how do jobs fit into the equation now in this era of, low unemployment rate, but sky high inflation? And this constant conversation of that AI is going to take jobs from everyone.
32: Yeah, well, I think there's a couple of things. One is that on the cultural level, over the last half century, we have just massively changed the economic relation between men and women. You know, most couples with kids, they both work now. 40% of women now earn more than the typical, the median man, whereas only like 1 in 10 in the 70s. And just become an expectation now that both men and women will work, not in the same way. I'm not saying that we've, you know, solved the problems, but it's a very different world now. And what that means is that the question of what does it mean to be a father? What does it mean to be, you know, a quote, breadwinner when you're not going to be the sole breadwinner anymore? That's a question. And it's the result of the greatest economic liberation in human history, which is the rise of women. And I think you'd have to be very odd indeed not to celebrate that fact. And pretty much everyone does really celebrate that fact. Except the, again, some of these fringes online, maybe. So that's great, but we shouldn't be naive and ignore the fact that that does raise questions. You know, I'm in my 50s, so even for my generation, it's like, okay, my dad was the breadwinner and had a great marriage and great relationship. I'm not the sole breadwinner. In fact, I was a stay-at-home dad for a while, and so it's a very different kind of negotiation that we're having in our relationships now. And I just think it's naive to think that isn't going to cause some friction. That isn't going to be difficult. And then especially for the men with less economic power, like I'm doing it from a position of great privilege, economically speaking. Working class men, men without college degrees, their wages have been flat effectively for decades. And so it's not just a relative loss of position between men and women. It's in many cases a loss of absolute position. These men are actually no richer than their fathers were at the same age. That's a massive cultural shock. And so we don't go back on the rise of women. In fact, we need to do more. But we also need to figure out what does that mean for how to be a father, etc. With fathers doing more and more in the home, we need institutions that support both mothers and fathers. And so we do need more generous paid leave. We need that leave to be paid at much higher levels if men are going to feel comfortable taking it. That's just a fact. Mm. The point about AI and the job markets now is a very interesting and timely one, because what we're actually seeing right now is, and it's been true for the last few years, that there's been huge employment growth for women and much slower employment growth for men, job growth for men. And so in 2025, about 3 in 4 of the jobs created were in healthcare or social services, mm-hmm. right? Overwhelmingly female professions. And so you'll see just this huge rise in employment for women, and much less, and if pretty flat for men, but it's because of this occupational separation, right? The jobs that men have traditionally done in manufacturing, as you point out, manufacturing, mining, etc., they have declined. And they've declined under President Trump, just as they did under President Biden. There is nothing that tariffs or talking about this is going to do about that. And there was this very odd moment, I don't know if you remember this, but in one of President Trump's State of the Union addresses, he had this line where he said, we've created X number of jobs, whatever it was.
4: No one has benefited more from a thriving economy than women.
32: And this is the one where all Democrat women were in suffragette white. Do you remember that?
1: Yeah. Uh-huh. I do.
32: And they're kind of jeering him. But then comes this point where he says, we've created X number of jobs, and most of them went to women.
4: Who have filled 58% of the newly created jobs last year.
32: And you could just see all the Democrat women in their suffragette white thinking, what do I do?
1: Do I cheer?
32: Do I cheer? Yeah. And they did end up cheering. There was this kind of moment where they're like, yes, that's great.
4: You weren't supposed to do that. Thank you very much. Thank you very much. All Americans can be proud that we have more women in the workforce than ever before.
32: But it's also kind of weird for President Trump to be bragging about the fact that he was the president who was creating the female economy, right, given how he'd run. And so it's just a good example of the oddity of this. But the broader point is that many of the AI-protected jobs in things like healthcare, more hands-on, they are much more female-dominated, at least for the moment. And so that does mean that, and no one can predict how this will go, that does mean that men are kind of losing out. And so for me, it means that the need to get more men into those professions, many of which are really desperate for workers. So if you think about nursing and teaching and social care and childcare and so on, they're desperate for workers. It's not just that there aren't very many men in healthcare and education, it's that the share is actually declining. And so as those are the jobs of the future, we've got to do a better job and learn from the lessons of the women into STEM movement to get more men into what I call HEAL professions, healthcare, education, administration, and literacy. I think that means scholarships, that means outreach programs, that means particular institutions whose job it is to help boys think of those careers as ones for them, early apprenticeships, etc. Let's try and break down the stereotypes that these are somehow, quotes, women's jobs. I long for the day when we don't say male nurse. Or male teacher, mm-hmm. in just the same way that we shouldn't anymore be saying lady lawyer or female doctor, because more than half of our law schools and medical schools are women now, and those professions are moving rapidly to equality. And so breaking down the gender stereotypes around occupations has now become a bit of an existential thing for the employment prospects of men, and no longer just a sort of seminar nice to have.
1: How difficult is that going to be, considering that Donald Trump and Elon Musk, who was in the White House at that time, have made masculinity, real masculinity, a political identity and one that like has no room for empathy at all, which is crucial to all those jobs that you're describing that will be available?
32: I think one of the really most unfortunate turns recently has somehow to feel that to pay attention to men, to be, you know, have some empathy for the position that men are in, to actually allow men to, quote, be men in ways that are positive, not negative, but without expecting them to somehow become androgynous, right? That somehow the reaction to that has been to lean back into a more of hyper-masculinity, as you say. It's just this sort of almost cartoonish, adolescent view of masculinity. I mean, you know what I mean? I sometimes think about, like, wow, what's all of this reminding me of, right? And actually what it's reminding me of is not my 26-year-old son, to pick one of them, but my 16-year-old son. And so I actually don't find the toxic, as I said, toxic masculinity is a very unhelpful term, but I do think there's something to the idea of maturity. What does it mean to be a grown-up, to be mature? And I think for men that is much more of a social construction in some ways. So what does it mean to be grown up rather than adolescent? And so there's a bit of a glorying sometimes in the transgressiveness and boorishness that is much more associated with a young man, an immature man, a man in his puberty. Like I was not as boring when I was 14 as I am when I'm 56, because guess what? I grew up, and growing up is hard to do. And so, and I think that's a reaction to what was previously seen as a sort of squeezing out of any discussion of masculinity, and sometimes a pathologization of any trait that seemed to be masculine. And you did have a generation of young men who were probably a bit over it. So my view is that what happened here politically and culturally is that a lot of young men were just, they actually want their sisters and friends to have the same opportunities as them. They are doing more fathering, as I've said. Violent crime has fortunately gone down. But they also don't want to feel bad about themselves. And they don't want to be told that they're the problem. And so I think what happened, particularly perhaps in 2024, was that just that a lot of these young men, and you really, it was very interesting that it was the younger of the young men who are most likely to have voted Republican in the last election. So it was the 18-year-olds more than the 28-year-olds, which is, again, against trend. And I don't think that means for a moment that they're going to continue to do that. What I think happened was that, I'll make a political point without perhaps taking sides, is that I've noticed that when Democrats talk about what happened with young men, in particular in the last election, they tend to say, why did young men move to the right? And I don't see any shift in their policy views or anything. And I would say to them, are you quite sure that they didn't move away from the left? Right? I guess that's a much harder thing to think, right? It's in some ways very easy to think these young men spent too much time online, they listened to too many podcasts, they got beguiled by this hyper-masculinity, and we've created an overnight generation of misogynists who suddenly voted the wrong way from their perspective. Or is it that they were just up for grabs, they weren't sure, they couldn't make up their mind, and they were just kind of a bit sick of the left? And sick of some of the language they were getting from the left, and didn't really see anything for them on the left. They didn't see much from the Democrats. I mean, this is, at this point, a little bit of a fable, although it's true. So fable's the wrong metaphor, but the Democrats famously have a website that says who they stand for. If you go to their website now, you'll see it. It's like who we stand for. And it lists various demographic groups that the party stands for. And you don't need me to tell you at this point in the conversation, which group do you think is missing from that? And so it's, I'm not suggesting that young men were going to the Democrat website and seeing that it didn't mention men.
7: You don't mention us.
32: Yeah, where am I on the list? Of But it does indicate something about the way in which the progressive side of institutions and political life somehow or other managed to convince themselves that in order to be for lots of other groups, they had to leave out or sometimes even be against men. And that was a fatal political error, as well as, in my view, just a category error.
1: Anecdotally, I mean, I live in New York City, so take this with a grain of salt, but I can't tell you how many moms I know who, when Charlie Kirk was killed, said, I had no idea who this man was, but my teenage son was the one who explained it to me, because they all knew, because they said, oh, he comes up in my feed all the time, Mom. So how much does technology, I mean, it feels like everybody is talking about sports betting and pornography and gaming and day trading and crypto and, you know, AI companions that won't be able to teach young men what it's like to have a real relationship. There seems to be an onslaught of looking for young men's time and money and attention. Do you think that people, there's a lot of hand-wringing around that, or is this very troublesome?
32: It depends what, which bit of it we're talking about, honestly. I think, like, I mean, they live online, right? They live in an algorithmic online world, right? That's just the way it is. And they understand the algorithm in a way that, frankly, I still don't. You know, I needed my sons for a long time to say, Dad, that's the algorithm doing that. How does it work again? What's the algorithm? And they play with their algorithms, right? So the digital natives, they live online. Now, that doesn't mean they only live online, but it means that their online and offline lives don't have this clear, bright line between them in a way that I think for those of us who are much older makes sense to us. You know, I have a boys and men online program at my institute, and that makes a lot of sense to us. But when they play with their friends online and they see them later, and it's a much more blurry line for them. Mm. We have to be really clear. So in some ways, like, we can't just worry about the online world. That's just like worrying about the world. What are we worried about? Sports betting is a huge problem for young men. And it's a great example of a gendered problem because it's much more true for men. Because men, we could get into this, but they are more risk-taking, right? Especially at that young age. And it's partly about frontal cortex development, but it's just true. One of the most reliably found sex differences in risk taking. And so, ta-da, sports betting, casino in your pocket, disaster for young men, disaster. And we're doing a lot of work with policymakers on that. That's a huge problem. Some of the others, it's just a little bit less clear with gaming, pornography, etc. I think as I think about this as a parent myself, and certainly when my kids are at home, when I talk to other parents about it, the way I think about it is for boys and young men, it's less that what they're doing online, with some of the exceptions we just mentioned, is directly harmful, right? It's not much evidence that gaming is harmful in and of itself. It's more, what are they not doing when they're doing that? What is it displacing, right? And so if it's displacing in real life activity, and particularly, and I think this picks up your point about relationships, developing relational skills in the physical world. And the thing that I really worry about is the atrophying of those relational skills, right? Which are not just very important, but more important. And we talked about AI a minute ago. We also talked about how marriages and relationships now need a lot more negotiation. I think actually relational skills are getting more important by the day. And yet, if you're spending all your time online, you're not developing those skills. And so it's really, for me, it's about how it displaces the in real life activities that are where you really learn how to be in the world. And that's the bigger problem for boys. I think it's more directly harmful to girls and young women in some ways because of the visual elements and the bullying elements you see online and the self-harm that will very often come from the body image problems. And so they're just playing out differently for boys and girls. But if I'm a parent, I'm just thinking, look, it's not that your boy being online is bad. And probably most of the content he's seeing, he's discerning and he's arguing about it. And you should be curious about that. Like, I had one of my sons sit down and we watched Andrew Tate videos together. Andrew Tate's this online, probably most people know who he is now. Mm-hmm. We sat and we watched some of the videos together, with one of their girlfriends. Said, what do you like about this? What do you like about that? Well, that's pretty horrible. Right? We don't agree with that, right? And so just engage with the content because it's all coming at them. And the question is, how are they discerning it and how are they filtering it and which bits do they believe and which bits do they not believe and how is it shaping them? And the solution to it is not to sort of have a moral panic. We don't need the sound of slammed laptops across the country. What we need is the sound of curious parents engaging with their kids about their content and having honest conversations about it and correcting them, which is what I did with my son, right? Like, yeah, but that's not true, is it? Let's look into that. Or do you really believe that or whatever? Just have that argument with them rather than just going, oh no, internet, manosphere, bad, slam shut. Lack of curiosity on the part of parents and the panic sometimes gets in the way of real engagement. So sometimes it takes a deep breath, but just ask your sons if there's someone listening to this who can't quite believe that their son is saying the things they're saying or is interested in it. Just take a deep breath and say, huh, why do you think that? Where did you get that from? Show me where you got that from. Let's look into that. You know, maybe I'm wrong about that, but let's look into it. If you panic and immediately go into judgmental mode, you've just done the work of the reactionaries because that's exactly what they say you'll do. So don't do it.
1: In a moment, more from Richard Reeves on what people get wrong about the struggles of boys and men, including the idea of male loneliness.
32: There are some surveys showing that loneliness rates are higher among men. But we've published work on this now, looking at a much wider range of surveys, and we don't find much of a gender gap. We do find a big class gap. It's more of a class story than a gender story.
1: 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Stay with us.
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6: 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From the estate of Joan B. Kroc, whose bequest serves as an enduring investment in the future of public radio and seeks to help NPR produce programming that meets the highest standards of public service in journalism and cultural expression. 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
19: It's the TED Radio Hour from NPR. I'm Manoush Zomorodi. On the show today, we have been talking to Richard Reeves, president of the American Institute for Boys and Men. When Richard first started writing his book of Boys and Men, he says that publishers felt the topic was too political, too hot to touch, and that no one would want to read his research into why young men weren't doing as well academically, going to college less than women, and having more mental health crises. But when the book came out in 2022, it was a surprise hit. Philanthropists started offering to fund his new institute, and politicians, including California Governor Gavin Newsom, Maryland's Wes Moore, and Utah Governor Spencer Cox, have backed his policy proposals.
32: So what's happening, I think, is that slowly but surely, this sensibility about boys and men is being built into the policy conversation and into the policy architecture, and that's starting to lead to some really exciting developments. I hope that within the next few years, actually having programs to help men in higher education, for example, having similar programs to get men into teaching and nursing, as we've seen in STEM, would be great. I've just launched the Male Educator Network, which is specifically modeled on some of the organizations like the Society of Women in Engineering to try and get more men into teaching and support the men who are in teaching. I hope that within 4 or 5 years, people will be like, yeah, of course we would do that. Why wouldn't we do that? We'll keep doing the other stuff too. But so every year that goes past, it feels like the controversy quotient goes down a bit. And the more politicians and policymakers are talking about this in a positive way, then the more heat will come out of it. And also, I'll risk saying this, that if you've got these mainstream politicians, left and right, just engaging with this in a positive way, not in a culture war-y way, but just doing something about it, I think that takes the wind out of the sails of the reactionaries, because they can no longer say that we're not doing anything. We can give them a whole long laundry list of things that we're doing. We're saying, you're talking about boys and men. We're actually doing stuff for them. Mm. Where's your policy agenda? You're good on podcasts, but where's your policy list? Like, we've actually done a bunch of stuff for boys and men. Sorry, what have you done? That's the winning combination, I think.
19: I mean, it's not as though culture, shifting culture, doesn't matter. We see a lot of the most successful politicians who are really good at doing that, from Mayor Mamdani here in New York City to the White House. How do you begin to get these ideas into the culture as well and make them, get them out of the state house? And they can't be obscure, right? It has to be a sense of masculinity that will actually be embraced by everyone.
32: I think that's right. I think we have to improve the cultural conversation about this, but I think we have to do it quite carefully and quite slowly. Let's not play that culture war game in quite the same way. I think what we need is we need healthier role models and conversations, etc. I think it matters when you have a governor like Gavin Newsom, who's no conservative, standing up and saying, I want 10,000 more men into service, right? The male service challenge. We need our men. And saying, look, we were wrong about this. We've got to do more on this. He then will go on to do excellent work on women and girls as well. And I could mention similar examples from the other governors, but that matters. And in some ways, just signaling that we've noticed and we care goes a long way. I think in the end, I don't think men generally want, they don't want a men's party. They don't want a manifesto, a policy manifesto that's just about boys and men in the end. They just want to know that they're included, right? Mm. And that it's not just about women and girls. It's that they're not asking, I think, for a huge shift in the culture. They want to feel like they're not the problem. They want to know that we've got it, we're listening to them. And Mamdani is a good, interesting example. One of my supporters texted me after his win and said, I've just been looking at the exits and it looks like he did quite really well among young men. Mm-hmm. But I thought Trump did really well among young. What's happening? And I'm saying, well, what's happening is that, as I have been trying to say, young men's votes are up for grabs. They haven't somehow shifted into this other fixed position. And maybe they liked his energy and they liked his specificity. And here's the thing, maybe they liked his courage. Maybe they just liked the fact that he seemed like his own man. And actually didn't lean very hard into lots of the kind of culture tropes we've talked about before. And even if they didn't agree with him on policy in some cases, as they definitely didn't agree with Donald Trump on policy on many things, he seemed like a guy who was someone they could aspire to be. And so I think it's more important that we show what mature, positive masculinity looks like rather than telling people what it looks like.
1: Can I ask where sort of race and class figures into this conversation? Because the difference between a kid who maybe doesn't have access to really basic opportunities like getting out into the workforce or good teachers or supportive parents, that's going to be very different than another kid who's going to get an undergraduate degree but maybe feels very lonely for other reasons and doesn't know why he's getting a degree because everybody says AI is going to eat his job. And I'm just wondering, are you trying to break it out in some way depending on means and race?
32: I think some of these cultural questions about masculinity, my role, relational skills, those are not restricted to certain groups. I do think that at all levels of society, a lot of young men are struggling with those questions. It's just if you've got the resources, you're much more likely to be able to answer them or at least keep going while you're wrestling with them. But you're quite right that actually if you intersect this with class and race, that's very, very different. The simple version of this is that if you take any level of economic or social disadvantage, that will impact boys more than girls. It's not that it won't impact girls, right? But the education gaps, for example, this is a great example of this, and Sean Reardon out of Stanford has very good work on this. You see that there is a gender gap on most educational outcomes across the class distribution, but it's much smaller at the top than it is at the bottom. So the poorer the neighborhood, the weaker the school, the less stable the family structure is, the worse the boys will do relative to the girls, right? So it's not that the girls aren't also going to suffer. So class compounds the gender gap in a big way. And for black boys and men in particular, you see very significant challenges. And there are lots and lots of measures where black boys and men are a long way behind black women and girls. That's true for other groups of men, but it's particularly true for black boys and men. So for example, there are already twice as many black women going to and through college as there are black men. HBCUs now have, historically black colleges and universities, now have as many non-black students at them as they have black men at them, because the decline in the share of male enrollment at HBCUs has been so significant. Obviously, there's issues around incarceration, education, etc. And so you've got to have that sensibility and basically go to where the data is, because honestly, not everything goes the way you're always going to expect it. So you can't decide in advance which intersections are going to generate which outcomes. And I think that's the problem with a lot of scholars, is that they've decided in advance what the rank ordering is, right? So women are always worse off than men, and you know, certain groups are always worse off than white, etc. But if you then add class to the mix and you add geography to the mix, that's just not true. So let's be led by the data.
1: Where does it fit into, there's a trope, whether it's true or not, that men have such a hard time making friends, that the sort of civic institution where, you know, the guys used to get together and play poker, or maybe they were in the Lions Club or whatever else there was, the sort of male gathering has stopped in some way. Are you finding that to be true? Is that part of the reason why there is also a lot of male loneliness and other mental health issues?
32: It's It's partly true, but it's a great example of what we were just talking about, which is the difference between class and gender as well. Mm. And it is something that I have had to change my mind on as the data has come in, honestly, because in my book and in the early parts of my work, I was very much talking about the male loneliness problem.
1: Yeah.
32: And through a very gendered lens. And there are some surveys showing that loneliness rates are higher among men. But we've published work on this now, looking at a much wider range of surveys, and we don't find much of a gender gap. We do find a big class gap. It's more of a class story than a gender story, with those without college degrees being much more likely to be lonely than those with college degrees. And so again, who are we thinking about here? Who are we really worried about? Mm-hmm. Right? Are we worried about our son who hasn't made friends in his dorm room at college? Sure, that's a worry that every parent might have, but the deep loneliness is actually among those with less economic power. There is somewhat more social isolation among men, which is a little bit different to loneliness, because that's a subjective sense that you report on. And it does look to me as if male friendship, male socialization in the sense of kind of connection, does seem to require more institutional support than female, again, at the average, right? It's like, I mean, stereotypically, like when I'm thinking about myself, my own friends, like we have to do something together, right?
1: Yeah.
32: We can't just, like, I can't just say, hey, let's meet for a coffee. My friends would think, what are you talking about? What's wrong with you? Like, we have to go hiking or soccer or watch something or do something. Uh-huh. We have to pretend to be doing something else while we're just being friends. And men are.

0: there's a suspicion about all male groups and all male spaces. Yeah. And I get why from historically, right? Of course I get why.
1: Fight Club.
0: That's what people are worried about. Or the old boys club or whatever. Like, it's like, and there's a survey, Pew survey on this showing that like Democrat and Democrat leaning women are most likely to say that all female social groups are good for society. In the majority of them say that all male social groups are bad for society. Now, they could be thinking about fraternities. We don't know what they're thinking about in answer to that question. But, and there's some evidence that women are now more likely to travel with other women in a group and so on than men are. So the kind of girls' weekend away is more common than the boys' weekend, et cetera. And look, I don't in any way want to inhibit, you know, women from doing it, of course. Hopefully that's clear by now. But I do still have some female friends who are like, yeah, I'm not sure I want these guys all going off on their own together. Like, really? Because we kind of need to go off on our own together. We like hanging out with our mates sometimes. And like the suspicion of that or the fear of that is maybe a problem now.
1: Well, you know, and maybe social media has to do with that as well, with male circles going and playing drums and, you know, beating of chests and extreme sports and pain inflicted in order to reclaim your manliness.
0: Yes, these weekends. There's a thing called the new Warrior Weekend is one of them. I'll say in the spirit of doing the research for my book, I tried to do one.
1: Uh-huh.
0: And I lasted an hour. I'm out of here. I thought I've got to do this.
1: They call you a sissy?
0: There were some issues right up front. Let's just say that. I'm like, guys, is this, you're just going to be mean, really unnecessarily mean and brutal? And they're like, yeah, that's part of the point of it. You know what? I'm out. Don't need that. I've had enough. I don't need artificially inflicted pain. Thank you very much. But they're like, well, that's part of the point. And I'm like, yeah, okay, I'm out. And then they had this very earnest conversation about why I was leaving. And I said, I'm leaving because you guys are just a bunch of bullying each other. And there are good versions of things like that,
1: yeah.
0: Right? There are good versions of men being in community with each other. There are good versions even of sort of rites of passage and done in a good way and elevating each other and finding ways to progress through and help each other and mentor each other and, you know, maybe older men helping kind of younger men. And there are good, non-weird, non-bullying, non-creepy versions of those. And so let's not just categorize everything like that. Like when my friends and I go away for the weekend, it's like a quotes hiking weekend. We drink and we eat and hike and chat and we just talk. I will share this story that once on one of these, we're actually on a night out and I accidentally butt dialed my wife while I'm out with my male friends. Uh-huh. And so she got this long voicemail from me out with my, you know, I think it was like five or six of us or whatever, and we're out having quite a rowdy night. So she gets really long voicemail and she's like, I knew I shouldn't have listened, but like, I just couldn't stop myself just listening to a little bit of it because she could hear the conversation. And she said, and then I got 10 minutes into the argument about whether Star Wars was better than Star Trek.
1: Oh, wow.
0: And decided it was safe to stop listening.
1: Yeah.
0: And I'm like, yeah, that is kind of the stuff we talk about. I don't know what you're afraid. And it's not, of course, that's not all we talk about. We will talk about our wives and our relationships and, you know, stuff that maybe like is more personal to those spaces. So I'm glad she stopped listening at that point. I can't remember what we went on to. But look, that's part of the point, isn't it? And I suspect that women listening will say, you might say the same thing too. Like when you hang out with your female friends who are kind of similar situations to you, like, isn't part of the point of that to be able to talk about your relationships and how you're doing and stuff that it's maybe harder to talk to your partner about or stuff that's about your partner and your relationship and sex and things like that? Isn't that part of the point?
1: So where does all this lead? I mean, how do you define this new version of masculinity and how do we get there?
0: I strongly believe that you don't tell boys and young men how to be a man. You show them. And so that's about having more men in the lives of boys, whether that's teachers, mentors. There's a huge shortage of male volunteers. So anybody who's listening to this and wondering how they can help, well, one thing you could do is sign up to be a big, because Big Brothers, Big Sisters is a huge lack of male volunteers and therefore a massive waiting list for the boys and other institutions where you're kind of just putting men in the lives of boys. And so there's this real concern about these negative male role models that boys are encountering either online or on screens one way or the other. And the best answer to that, I think, is less having more positive male role models online. They're there and we should encourage that. But it's more to have honest to God flesh and blood men in their lives. And so when I think about like the negative influences that, you know, many of the kids that my son teaches in fifth grade are getting, I think maybe the best answer to that is him at the front of the classroom and then coaching the girls' soccer team afterwards and not saying, here's how to be a man, but just showing them, right, that you can be a guy and get be into your soccer and, you know, be into playful stuff that's maybe codes a bit more male, but you're also

0: incredibly caring and a teacher and love kids. We can't script masculinity in this very narrow way any more than we should script femininity. If I try to write a script for what it means to be a mature and pro-social, positive woman, I think I would get into all kinds of trouble, and not just because I'm doing it as a man, but because a lot of women would be like, no, that's not how I want to be a woman. I want to be a woman like this, and I want to be a woman like this, and I want to be a woman like this. The great gift of the women's movement has been to expand the ways in which it's okay to be a woman, to expand the opportunities for identity that women can take. And I'm not saying that we've finished that job yet, but we should do the same for men. So we shouldn't be trying to narrow what it means to be a man. We should be trying to expand what it means to be a man, but also not in any way pathologizing the things that tend to skew a little bit more male. So if men are a little bit more risk-taking, let's channel that in a positive direction. And so I worry a lot sometimes. People say, well, what's your solution? What's your formula for masculinity? And you either end up just saying something that just sounds incredibly vague, or you end up with a prescription, somehow like A plus B minus C is the modern masculine formula. And that's not the world we want to live in. I don't want to put my wife or my female friends in some sort of box as to what it means to be a good woman. And I don't want my sons. I don't want to put them in a box either.
1: That was Richard Reeves. He is the president of the Institute for Boys and Men and author of the book Of Boys and Men. You can hear his full talk at TED.com. If you or someone you know may be considering suicide or is in crisis, please call or text 988 to reach the Suicide and Crisis Lifeline. Thank you so much for listening to our episode. It was produced by Rachel Faulkner-White and Avery Keatley. It was edited by Sanaz Meshkinpour. And our production staff at NPR also includes James Delahousie, Katie Monteleone, Fiona Guerin, Matthew Cloutier, Harsha Nahada, and Phoebe Lett. Our executive producer is Irene Noguchi. Our audio engineer was Becky Brown. Our theme music was written by Ramteen Arablouei. Our partners at TED are Chris Anderson, Helen Walters, Roxanne Highlash, and Daniela Balarezzo. I'm Manoush Zomorodi, and you have been listening to the TED Radio Hour from NPR.
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3: 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It's coming your way from 3 to 4. We'll look at the day's business news and marketplace at 4. Then it's All Things Considered from 4:30 to 6:30. Right now, it's time for a conversation with the Reluctant Therapists.

0: It's 2 o'clock on the West Coast, and it's time now for a conversation with Elizabeth Barrett, the Reluctant Therapist. What's on your mind this week, Elizabeth?
1: Well, Brad, on my mind this week are the closing of things and the opening of new opportunities. Coming to the end of our school year, I'm coming to the end of my formal job as a professor at Cal Poly. I'll be retiring, and yet it feels like kind of a bait and switch retiring because I'm going to come back when I'm retired to teach a couple of classes. But I am saying goodbye to my joy, my baby at Cal Poly, which is my family psych class. And tomorrow's my last lecture. So I'm already a little, I started crying at the end of class yesterday. So I'm a little bit choked up about it.
0: You're allowed to do that.
1: Thank you. I appreciate it.
0: You really are.
1: So that's on my mind. My daughter, my baby, is turning 40 this week, which does not seem okay, but she's glorious, and we're going to be celebrating that. It feels like another big... This has been a year of transitions. As I mentioned last month, I turned 65. My other baby's turning 30. Just like we are all full into adulthood and sliding down the other side. of the arch. So those things are on my mind. The other thing that's on my mind is something else you might not know about Elizabeth. And we've been doing a few, let's get to know our radio host after 18 years of being here. I am the straightest person you'll ever meet, which always seems to surprise people given that my husband and I have been devout Grateful Dead fans our whole life.
0: This is my shocked face.
1: Thank you for your shocked face. So people assume and that, you know, I might be of the culture, but I'm not. I have been the straightest girl ever since high school, since the first time I dipped my toe into a few party things. I'm like, ooh, none of that goes well for me. And so it's always been an interesting thing because my students... And I'm looking at my intern. My students assume that I'm pretty cool, but my wardrobe belies how straight I am. And on many occasions, especially after Coachella weekends, I will get approached by students who will say to me, "Professor Barrett, I did mushrooms at Coachella and I'm still high. And can you help me come down off these drugs?" And the mom in me is like, "Oh my God, why are you telling me this?" The professor in me is like, "Oh, wow, that must be really uncomfortable for you." And the therapist in me is going, "Well, let's see how I can get you some help." And then I have had to use my secret network of clinicians on the Central Coast to find someone who can walk these students back down, because that is not my area at all. And there are anonymous numbers that I happen to have of people that can help people come down off their trip. All right. So that's something to know about Professor Barrett. And now my students who usually will come to me and think, "Oh no, she's not a safe source." I'm an absolutely safe source. I just am not as cool as you think I am. Having said that, there is a lot of information and a lot of curiosity right now about the use of psychedelics and psychedelic therapies for mental health issues. And as I finished up the quarter, the last lecture I do in my clinical counseling class is about alternative therapies. And in my Mary Poppins-esque way, I talk about surf therapy and equine therapy and somatic therapies and expressive arts therapies and all of those alternative to talk therapies. And then I sneak in a John Oliver episode about psychedelic psychotherapy treatments. And then we have a conversation, and I don't have all of the answers for my students. It's not my area of expertise, but boy, the curiosity is there. And so I have a colleague at Cal Poly, Dr. Cody Place, who is beloved by students, and they talk about her constantly in my classes, especially if it's a question about drugs. And I'll say, "I don't know." And they'll go, "Well, Dr. Place in her class said." And so we're having Dr. Place on the show today to fill in a lot of my education gaps when it comes to the use of psychedelics for mental health care, and also just the whole world of drugs and psychoactive drugs and their place in our conversation, and about scheduling, because we had a recent signing of the president of an order about descheduling different drugs. Again, things I don't know everything about, but there's a lot of conversation, a lot of curiosity. And as always, there's a lot of concern because we don't have enough research, and no research could be perfect in actually dealing with something like psychedelics or psychoactive drugs. The best we can do is research, and share that information. And so we're going to talk about that today. The other piece of this conversation is how fabulously diverse Dr. Cody Place is. Because Dr. Place, one, wins over the students because they love to talk about drugs, but they also love the fact that Dr. Place was an FBI agent first. Okay. Yes, she has. She's a psychology professor specializing in criminology. Then she also has degrees in criminal justice, educational psychology, and applied management, and worked for the FBI. And she also has a whole side hustle talking about relationships and intimacy and how forming these meaning connections is so important. And therein lies my wheelhouse. So we kind of groove together on those two topics. But I love a professor of many passions, and I don't want to spend a lot of time talking about all the things she knows. I want to talk to her. So we're going to jump into our conversation. This is A Conversation with a Reluctant Therapist. I'm Elizabeth Barrett. You can be part of the conversation today if you want to give us a call with any questions or comments at 805-781-3875. You can also find me after the show by sending me an email to elizabeth@thereluctanttherapist.com, or you can check out my website. 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You can also find us on Instagram and Facebook. 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That's always really helpful. And you can listen at your convenience. And you can share this conversation today and other past conversations with whoever you like. So that's where we are. We're going to take a quick break and get into our conversation with Dr. Cody Place right here on Central Coast Public Radio, KCBX.

0: I'm Elizabeth Barrett, and this is A Conversation with a Reluctant Therapist. Dr. Cody Place, thank you for coming to the show.
1: Yes, thank you so much for having me. I appreciate it.
0: So this is our second time getting to have a conversation. The first time we focused a lot on psychoactive drugs, and today we were going to kind of move into the psychedelic treatments because those alternative therapies are so popular. But before we go there, I'd really like you to share a bit of your journey, because you have had so many interesting professions, including the FBI and being a psychology professor and relationship work. I'm curious, when, how you even started being curious about this and how you found your way here.
1: Yeah, absolutely. Thank you. So I started out with an interest in psychology, of course. I was really interested in learning, and that's kind of where educational psych came in. And then I just got really interested in kind of the criminal aspect and understanding, you know, those burning questions of, you know, many people have today about serial killers. Are they born? Are they made? And so that's kind of what led me to criminology. And then
0: I never ever was curious about those things, by the way.
1: Yeah, not all of us are.
0: I know. So what do you think drove that interest?
1: You know, I think when I was studying psychology, I always was interested in kind of the people who were set apart, the really unique people that we didn't necessarily understand very well, but that really had a deep impact on people. Mm-hmm. And I think that's kind of what led me down that dark path, but still an important path to kind of understand what leads people to these types of behaviors. And then, you know, I started my degree, my master's program in criminal justice, and I took a criminal profiling class, and I was kind of sold on just how impactful psychology could be. Mm-hmm. And that led me to be really interested in investigations.
0: Which, is that the forensic psych piece of it or different?
1: Yeah, no, that's really essentially forensic psych. Okay. There's many different facets of forensic psych, but the facet that I was most interested in was kind of that overlap with investigations and the essentially really looking at, can psychologists in any way help the field of law enforcement when it comes to serial cases and things like that? And so for me, I did an internship actually with a county sheriff's department where I got to see kind of all the different things, investigations and patrol. And I was not interested at all in patrol. I so much respect and appreciate what they do, but not my skill set. And so they told me essentially, look at federal agencies if you just want to do investigations. And so that's what got me interested in the FBI. And yeah, I just was really, my students are always like, well, did you plan? I'm like, no, I didn't plan any of it. And that's a beautiful thing. Yes. You know, I have that conversation with students a lot and the importance of being open to opportunities that present themselves.
0: Be curious. Follow where your curiosities are.
1: Exactly.
0: So do you just fill out an application to join the FBI?
1: No, it's a really long process. It took me about 2 years to process in. And so that you go through, obviously, a battery of testing, both like paper testing, physical tests, all sorts of interviews, and a ton of different. So it is definitely a long process. But I am so grateful for my time with the Bureau because it introduced me to many different things. I did not grow up around substances other than alcohol, you know, the kind of social normalized. Mm-hmm. But otherwise, I had no exposure to that. And so it was really interesting, you know, to see the, I mostly worked public corruption and financial crimes, so fraud and things like that.
0: The things we're not covering.
1: Exactly, today. Exactly. but we did have a lot of agents. I worked at a small RA, and we had a lot of agents who did, you know, work drug violations. And so that kind of started sparking my interest with substances. And then essentially, I also spent some time when I was at the FBI working for a group called the High Value Detainee Interrogation Group, which is a mouthful, but it's short. The HIG is what its short name is. And essentially, they are interested in evidence-based interviewing and interrogation practices. And so that kind of led me down the linguistic path of my current research of looking at reactants and how language impacts that, which interestingly coincides with psychoactive substances and looking at how people behave and speak and comprehend language when they are under the influence of substances. So it's a long and winding road, but I do have many passions.
0: It intersects, yeah. So going back to the interviewing, give me an example of like who would you be interrogating? What kind of, is that like a foreign, you know, agent or?
1: Yeah, so the Hague really did a lot of intelligence work like that. So it would be, you know, somebody who potentially had information that might be helpful. But it really also broadens to, for me at least, in kind of my research and how it opened up of just how the language we're using in that to get the best information. Mm-hmm. Because the Hague was established after the whole CIA waterboarding scandal that happened. Okay. And so it was kind of really, it was an executive order signed by Obama to really kind of show like, hey, evidence, we need to use research here, which is why I really appreciated it so much. So a lot of that is around the intelligence community, though, and kind of what, you know, information we can get to be proactive.
0: So did you have your PsyD in psychology when you went at the FBI, or had you just done your master's? Like, what was the...
1: Yeah, so I actually had just finished up my master's and was just starting on my PsyD when I first joined the Bureau. So that was actually kind of when I was finishing up and doing my dissertation. That was kind of one of the things that where I had to decide, you know, which path am I going? And I developed a training for law enforcement. Essentially, it's really simple of say this, not that. And so I really wanted to test that. And so continuing to stay at the Bureau would not allow me to do that. So I left and I did end up testing my training. We wrapped up our study with Duke University PD. And it was really promising results. We just published our manuscript in January. So
0: it's still ongoing.
1: Yes.
0: Congratulations.
1: Yeah. Thank you. Yeah. So it's really, again, how things intersect. You just never know until you kind of get in there and start messing around.
0: If you're just tuning in, my guest today is Dr. Cody Play, psychology professor at Cal Poly and an expert in many fields, starting with criminal justice and through linguistics and relationships and also psychoactive and psychedelic drugs. I mean, your classes, Cody, are legendary. The students always come out of them with so much to say and so much interest. And I'm curious about the study that you've done with Say This, Say Don't Say That. I would imagine that that information got more important after like the George Floyd incident and needing those. Are you seeing your trainings being put into action now?
1: Yeah, so I'm working really hard to get them out there and to, you know, approach agencies and get agencies who are receptive and who want to do this. But when I first kind of conceptualized this, I had no idea what the culture would shift to kind of around law enforcement and, you know, a lot of these really negative and harmful incidents we've seen. So it has kind of become twofold in a positive impact that I never planned or intended on. But it certainly is, you know, with the study we wrapped up, we saw increase in verbal de-escalation, which is, again, what we're hoping for. Mm-hmm. So I have a lot of hopes. We still need to test it much more, but I do have a lot of hope because it is so simple. So if I can give you an example.
0: Yeah.
1: Anyone can say no to talking to law enforcement, right? So instead of walking up to you and saying, I need to ask you some questions, because that feels like, well, wait a
0: minute.
1: An
0: attack, yes.
1: Exactly. So walking up and saying, you know, introducing themselves and saying, I know you may not want to answer some questions, but, you know, would you be willing to answer some? Or something like, I have some questions, feel free to say no. So reminding people that they have that autonomy. Mm-hmm. And there's a huge body of research in other areas, so social psych, health messaging, communications, that supports how our phrasing is really impactful. So it's, like I said, simple things of say this, not that. Mm-hmm. And I did many qualitative interviews as well along with this and got really positive feedback, as in like, hey, this, I wish I learned this in the academy. Mm-hmm. So I'm kind of trying to go down that road of hoping to get it implemented in early career so that they can build those kind of healthy communication strategies.
0: Well, and imagine how that branches out, because those communication skills are what we use in couples counseling. And so I'd imagine for officers to have that kind of training also improves their home life, because there tends to be high rates of abuse and assault and in domestic issues in officers' lives, to have those skills would be a benefit in both directions, not just for the community, but in relationships.
1: Yeah, I actually had officers report that in the interviews that they were using these strategies at home as well, mm-hmm. and finding a lot of really promising results there as well. So again, it's not just about what the numbers say. Of course, that's an important piece, but it's about their lived experience of using these, mm-hmm. and they're very low stakes, meaning they're not going to backfire. It's something worse is not going to happen if you use them. Mm-hmm, and so mm-hmm. it's, again, it's an area that I think is so important, especially right now, to kind of really get that out there and hopefully have, you know, departments be receptive to it and want to learn how to just communicate better.
0: I also imagine that these skills, the de-escalation skills, would be helpful in the cultural divide in our communities as well, for how people can address each other when we have such divergent belief systems. And so I can imagine now that you're already thinking of, how do I incorporate these skills in community town halls? And
1: yeah, exactly. Because really it is about just, you know, how are we feeling mm-hmm. when someone is speaking to us, mm-hmm. right? And so, as you very well know, if we get really emotionally aroused, we are done listening. We yes. are done having productive conversations, and our amygdala is just driving the train. And so I think it's so important to also help people understand that and understand, wait a minute, if I feel this way, I can't communicate productively.
0: Exactly. Right. And to recognize that something shifts, because quite often people shift into their reptilian brain and it feels natural. Because they go to that space so often,
1: yep.
0: they don't recognize that they've shifted.
1: Exactly.
0: So until they get a better reaction from someone.
1: Exactly. And I think, again, you know, I'm a huge advocate of helping people understand their emotions, and obviously with my, you know, kind of the intimacy work that I do, but just mm-hmm. recognizing within your body, within yourself, your own internal signals, I think is something that cannot be understated. And I just think as a society, we don't do a great job of setting people up for success in that.
0: So we followed the path through the criminal justice and into the FBI, and how your FBI work kind of opened up into the linguistics work, which is yeah. also translated not just with the police force, but also with your work with intimacy. And yeah. as a psychology professor, and utilizing all those skills. And then you mentioned earlier when you were talking about the FBI, you were working with the drug enforcement piece as well. And if we talk about how our mind shifts under the influence, I would imagine it's even more challenging to tap into those linguistic skills we need to function. So I'm hoping that was a smooth way to move into how did your class about psychoactive drugs take form at Cal Poly? What was the... Was that more for the psychology of, or the use of? Because that's what I'm always curious, because the kids act like we're getting some lessons in how to use these drugs.
1: Yeah, so essentially, I understand why they might portray that. Because I approach the class very much from an informed decision place. Because I am under the belief that people are going to use substances no matter what. We cannot policy our way out of substance use. And for me, a really important component is to have accurate information mm-hmm. and make those what I call informed decisions. Mm-hmm. So you need to have the information. You need to have your individual factors, because a lot of those are important as well. And so I do approach it very much in that way. We have conversations that are really open about controversial things, because we have, you know, honest conversations about questions and things that they maybe have been afraid to ask. You know, the very first day of class, I give them all a card and I tell them, you know, don't put your name on it, but I have them write a question that they've always wondered about psychoactive substances, but always been afraid to ask.
0: What are some of those questions?
1: Oh, goodness. I get everything from, like, what is the best drug? What is the worst drug? You know, what is, like, your favorite drug? You know, there's just a broad range of, you know, I heard that, you know, this drug does this or this drug does that. And it's just the amount of misinformation that I encounter in that class is just staggering.
0: Well, just as an aside, the amount of misinformation I encounter when I'm teaching sex ed in my class is also astounding. So the two also go hand in hand. When you have drugs and misinformation about sex ed, it makes it challenging to have healthy young people.
1: Exactly.
0: All right. So let's talk. I don't know where you'd like to start, but let's, do you want to talk about the psychoactive drugs that are legalized and how, because I mentioned something about schedules and I don't really understand what that is. So maybe why don't we start there, that how are drugs decided which are okay and which are not in our society?
1: Yeah. So what we have essentially is the government in 1970 passed something called the Controlled Substances Act, and that created what's known as the DEA schedule. So what that is drugs that are considered to be essentially higher risk mm-hmm. are on that schedule. So we have...
0: Before that, there wasn't... Everything was legal?
1: So it's not everything was legal, but there was not a schedule to say, like, this is, like, more dangerous. And the schedule, what it really impacts is research, mm-hmm. Funding of research, ability to do research. And so right now, currently, Schedule I substances are considered to be the most dangerous. And I actually printed out from the DEA website, if I could read what mm-hmm. they say is a Schedule I. Mm-hmm. So they say Schedule I drugs, substances, or chemicals are defined as drugs with no currently accepted medical use and a high potential for abuse. So that is what the schedule says. But the research paints a different picture for many substances.
0: What are Schedule 1s?
1: So Schedule 1s, marijuana is currently Schedule 1. Essentially all psychedelics except for ketamine are Schedule 1. Heroin is Schedule 1. So a lot of the kind of quote-unquote harder drugs that mm-hmm. people think are Schedule 1. And so the interesting thing with Schedule 1, though, is... If we take THC, for example, or cannabis, mm-hmm. THC is the main psychoactive cannabinoid, and there's a ton of medical research at this point. And so it's essentially policy hasn't quite caught up with the science yet. And so then if we take a substance like alcohol, for example, we talked a lot about alcohol in my last visit with you. Mm-hmm. And so alcohol is not on the schedule at all. It's legal. Okay. Which means that it's regulated, so you have to be 21, and there's certain rules and policies around it, but there's also purity standards. So you can go and buy alcohol, and you don't wonder what's in this alcohol. Is there a contaminant or something else? And that's where we really get some of the big concern, is that when substances are Schedule I, then there's a black market for them. People are still going to do them, but people don't have access to pure forms of them. So they're taking them. And, you know, when I was at the Bureau and we would send drugs to the lab. And I mean, you cannot imagine the things that are in there, anything from rat poison to wasp poison to, of course, now fentanyl. And this is not fentanyl being created in a lab, right? This is fentanyl being created by someone who doesn't really know what they're doing. And so there's a lot of really dangerous contaminants in those drugs. And that's where a lot of the problems come in.
0: Would it make it safer to, if they weren't Schedule I and they were legalized like alcohol then? Is that what you're saying?
1: So in my opinion, yes. Mm-hmm. Because what that would do is it would create a supply where people knew what they were putting in their body. Mm-hmm. So where it is now... People don't have that, and people kind of essentially what I call roll the dice mm-hmm. and decide. And of course, now we have, you know, testing strips and things, but they're not 100%. And so really it would drastically change things. And when we look at we work off a criminalization model here, meaning that drugs that are Schedule I are criminalized. So if you are possessing them, using them, selling them, manufacturing them, that is all illegal and you can go to jail. And so some jurisdictions have done something called decriminalization, and it's so important to understand that that's different than legalization.
0: Okay.
1: So decriminalization is kind of in the middle where they're trying to take the impact off the individual user. So if you use the substance, possess it, or buy it, then it's not legal. You still get fined or cited, but you don't go to jail. Mm-hmm. Okay. Now it's a certain, every substance has a different amount that you can have, and it's very nuanced. But then if you are selling or manufacturing, under decrim, that's still illegal and you'll go to jail. Now, legalization, like we talked about, right, is it's pure, it's regulated, there's policy around it. So a lot of people think that decriminalization and legalization are the same thing. And that's such a dangerous, because if we do decriminalization, it does move in the right direction as far as the criminal justice system side of removing some of that burden from substance users, but it doesn't create that pure supply.
0: It doesn't make it any safer or regulated.
1: No.
0: If you're just tuning in, this is a conversation with a reluctant therapist. I'm Elizabeth Barrett. My guest is Dr. Cody Place, psychology professor at Cal Poly. Our number is 805-781-3875. And Matt, thanks for calling in. What's on your mind today?
2: Yeah, hi. Thanks for another great show. I just wanted to mention, and I'm sure that your guest talks about this in her course with her students, you know, not too many decades ago, especially psychedelics like mushrooms were used for alcoholism and all kinds of different things that could basically be given one dose to do, you know, help out so these people can face whatever their issues are and get past them, or end of life fears. And There's a number of great documentaries about this, even on Netflix. And even back in, I think it was the 60s, it was either Life or Look magazine had a on the cover talking about the effectiveness of the therapies of mushrooms. And of course, there's very interesting documentaries also like DMT, the spirit molecule. And it's just a good time now because these things have such potential use as therapies that we need that more than ever, especially these days.
0: Absolutely, Matt. Thanks for bringing that up, because I think that's the direction we're going with the show, as to how do we see the use of psychedelics moving forward in our mental health treatments. Thanks for listening and calling in. Appreciate that.
2: Okay, thanks.
0: This is a conversation with a reluctant therapist, and we're going to dive into that the second half of the show. We're going to take a quick break now with Dr. Place, because that, I think, is the leading edge of all of our mental health therapies right now. As I said at the top of the show, it's what my students are asking about the most, moving away from SSRIs and antidepressants, and how do we have something that's right in front of us that'll be useful. You're listening to a conversation with a reluctant therapist. I'm Elizabeth Barrett. We're going to take a quick break, come back, continue this conversation right here on Central Coast Public Radio, KCBX.

0: I'm Elizabeth Barrett. This is A Conversation with a Reluctant Therapist with my guest and colleague, Dr. Cody Place. All right. So Matt opened the door about the positive research that existed back in the 60s, and not just around mushrooms, but also LSD and some other substances. So can you bring us up to date with where we are with that research? And I, as I mentioned at the top of the show, I have students that are experimenting recreationally and using it medically at this point, but it's not legal. So what's happening?
1: Yes.
0: That was a big entrance.
1: Yes. So essentially, you know, there were many studies. I found over 1,000 peer-reviewed studies that had been published between the 1950s, 60s, up until the early 70s when that Controlled Substances Act was passed, and then essentially all the research was halted. And so what we saw in the early 2000s was that research starting to reemerge. And then really, I'd say in the last 5, 6, 7 years, we've really seen that come up. And what's a really interesting note is that they're actually replicating many of the studies that were done in the 60s with the same results. And for psilocybin especially, which is mushrooms, and for LSD. So using them to treat anything from depression, anxiety. Interestingly, you know, they're scheduled as highly addictive, but there's not literature to support that for the psychedelics.
0: So why did they get scheduled that way?
1: That's a complicated...
0: Okay,
1: that's it's fine. A complicated, nuanced thing, but a lot of it was social pressure, and there's many, many
0: things. It's political, let's say that.
1: It is. It's political. Okay. That's a great way to put it.
0: Okay.
1: So the science essentially is telling us, you know, we've seen promise, and there needs to be more research. I want to be clear that I'm not saying I think that psychedelics are for everyone. Mm-hmm. And I do think they need to be used under very controlled conditions. But there is so much promise there in giving people relief who have been suffering for a very long time. So especially with treatment-resistant depression, eating disorders, which are notoriously difficult to treat. Mm-hmm. Mm-hmm. PTSD is a big one that's also very difficult to treat with, you know, historically with medications. And so there's anything from that to substance use disorders, especially alcoholism, but also nicotine and opioid use disorder. So they're really being studied the whole entire gamut, and again, really, really promising results for that. But it's important to note that all of these studies were done in a clinical setting, mm-hmm. and these people go through a protocol. So if I can speak for just a moment mm-hmm. about the importance of things like your environment and the people that you surround yourself with. The psychedelics are not like other substances where it's like you're at a party and it's like, oh, maybe I try this, maybe I don't. That does not set someone up for success at all, because your environment, your mental state when you're doing it, and also the people who are around you play a pivotal role in the experience that you will have. And in these clinical trials and clinical settings, there is a trained professional there. So if someone does start experiencing intense emotions or feeling panic, there's someone there that can help them. And that's really the adverse effects generally that we see, mm-hmm. Which is interesting as well. The psychedelics do not have generally negative side effects that are seen. Some of them do have some nausea and things of that nature, but as far as really significant side effects, the research is not showing those. So it's really interesting to kind of, again, take a substance that people are using in mm-hmm. randomly all these different settings, mm-hmm. and, you know, like at raves and concerts and things like that.
0: Right.
1: Those are really dangerous environments to be using psychedelic substances in due to the nature of psychedelic substances.
0: Well, wouldn't that be like recreationally taking Adderall and other prescription drugs as a off subscription or off prescription, right? I mean, similar to that.
1: Yeah, it's, and I'm not saying that, because I do believe also that there are people out there who do put in the time and effort to learn about psychedelics, and they do have their own therapeutic protocol. Mm-hmm. I'm not saying that I don't think that exists, but I think the majority of people are kind of just making up their own thing or going in very uninformed. And that is a recipe for disaster with psychedelics more than other substances, just because of kind of how they work.
0: Two questions.
1: Yes.
0: One, how is the research being done if they're Schedule One drugs?
1: Yeah. So essentially, you can do research on Schedule One, but there are a significant number of barriers. So the first thing is you have to have what's called a Schedule One substance license from the DEA. Mm-hmm. It takes about 18 months to 2 years to obtain one of those. And the thing is, so let's say I was doing like three different psilocybin clinical trials, mm-hmm. right? I was studying that. I would have to have three separate licenses. So you don't get a license for each substance. It's for each trial. So it really creates a significant amount of extra work. So research is, as you know, a ton of work anyway. Mm-hmm. So in addition to the other steps you have to take, you also have to take additional steps to meet the criteria for that. And then there's also specific rules about how you store them. And like there are places who are unwilling to go through all that to do that. And so, you know, we're really seeing like Johns Hopkins and Stanford and Harvard and the big, you know, R1 universities, they're able to do that research because they have those resources. But another thing with Schedule One is usually federal funding is not available. And so like a lot of the work that gets done and research that gets done has to be funded through philanthropic means. Now, this executive order that got signed hopefully will change some of that funding. Nothing has actually changed yet, but hopefully it's a good signal that there might be some funding now for that.
0: So then does it run the risk once it's been researched? And I would imagine it's drug companies that fund most of the research that's done today anyway. Would they be then wanting the licensing of psilocybin to add to their antidepressant catalog? Is that where we're going? Well, is that the concern?
1: So I think that's where things get a little bit tricky because, you know, psilocybin is something that does naturally occur in nature. Mm-hmm. And so while there can be synthetic versions of it and things like that, so that might be an avenue that drug companies go down, but it's not as easy as something like Xanax, for example, right? To have the patent and be able to monopolize that and make money. So I think that that is honestly one of the things that is keeping psychedelics from really getting approval. MDMA, you know, in 2024, they submitted a, you know, new drug application for that after it had done 20 years of clinical trials and it got denied.
0: I didn't know that.
1: Yeah. It was widely thought that it would be approved, but it was denied. And it wasn't a full rejection of like, this is never happening. It was, you need to do more work. But some of the reasoning they gave was a little bit questionable given some of the other things, you know, like OxyContin, there was a whole problem with that and they didn't really regulate that well. So it's just a really inconsistent.
0: It's almost like every drug that's side effect can be euphoria is considered dangerous. Anything that has a potential for joy, like LSD or psilocybin or MDMA, the party drugs. And that I find that interesting, that the cutoff of anything that has to do with human pleasure in that regulation in our government is very interesting to me. And then alcohol, which has no guardrails around it. Every research study that's come out for the last 5 years, almost in, you know, the tandem with what's coming out with psilocybin, then the alcohol research is damning of that. So where are we?
1: It's really challenging. My students have a lot of those same questions, mm-hmm. because I do spend a fair amount of time talking about alcohol, and we have a whole entire list, a short truncated list on the negative impacts of alcohol, which none of them want to hear.
0: No, they do not.
1: But they listen and ask a lot of good questions. But yeah, when we're talking physical impacts of alcohol, when we're talking social impacts of alcohol, when we're talking economic impacts, alcohol is by far the most expensive substance there is. But it's so normalized that it's really hard to kind of pull that back while pushing other things that, you know, if we just looked at the science in and of itself, purely science, to decide the schedule, mm-hmm. alcohol would most certainly be scheduled. because of the high addiction potential, all of the negative impacts, health impacts, all the, you know, probability of violent behavior, like all of the things that the research has said.
0: Yes.
1: But again, the schedule isn't necessarily just aligned with that. So it is very confusing for a lot of people as to how one thing is legal and you can just go down and get it anywhere.
0: Mm-hmm.
1: And it's really...
0: We have a culture of establishments built on the culture of alcohol. So
1: yeah,
0: it's steeped in the stories.
1: Yeah. And there's no... I have not... Again, I haven't read every study, but there is not one single study that I am aware of that talks about any kind of medicinal benefits of alcohol.
0: If you're just tuning in, my guest is Dr. Cody Place, psychology professor specializing in criminology and also degrees in criminal justice, educational psychology, applied management. Dr. Place is a beloved professor at Cal Poly and teaches a highly popular class about the effects, behavioral effects of psychoactive drugs. Whoa, sorry about that. That was my phone. Don't call me, child. There we go. I want to talk about cannabis and marijuana a little bit also, because where is that on the schedule?
1: So currently it's Schedule 1.
0: Okay.
1: Federally. That's because the schedule is for federal regulation.
0: Although it is legalized in many states. Let me finish. What about the research of the psychotic episodes related to cannabis use? Your turn.
1: So that's also complicated because a lot of the research is, so the potency of THC that people are consuming now is significantly higher than it has ever been historically.
0: So it's not regulated then, even though it's legalized?
1: No, it is regulated, but there's no upper limit, just like with alcohol, right? You can get anything from a beer that has, you know, 3, 4, or 5% alcohol to a hard liquor that has significantly higher percent of alcohol. Just those potent forms were not available previously, because now that cannabis has become an industry in many states, then it's driven by money and profits. And so here we see, you know, the introduction of things like, I think they're called dab pens. I don't, my students tell me about it, but they're a really high potency, like 98% potency THC. And so we don't even those are so new. We don't even have research on the implications of those really potent forms. But we do know that THC itself has been used for thousands of years, but now we're seeing a lot of problems, which, again, for me, based on what I know, leads to the potency is a problem, and we need to have that conversation of that. So I think that psychedelics share that with potential for psychosis or psychotic symptoms in vulnerable individuals. So again, genetics is not my specialization whatsoever, but it is complicated. And so it's multiple different genes with multiple different markers. Will something express itself or not? And so if someone does have, you know, a history of a family history of schizophrenia or bipolar one, both THC and psychedelics should be like used very cautiously if they do decide to partake in that.
0: So where, I'm not sure which is the question, but where do you see the mental health promise for the psychedelics? Because one of the other things that is emerging the last 5-10 years is the minimal benefits of the long-term use of SSRIs and other antidepressants and antipsychotics, that they lose their potency and people end up taking 4, 5, or 6 drugs and none of them are doing what they're supposed to do anymore. And yet when people try to stop taking these drugs, they have side effects and symptoms that are far worse than what put them on the drugs to begin with. So, and this is a lofty question, but what do we do with this information? Because those drugs were considered to be the savior of depression and anxiety, and yet now we're seeing so many long-term issues. What's the promise of the psychedelics, and what do you, will it replace the antidepressants and anxiety meds?
1: You know,
0: and can they and should they?
1: Those are, that is definitely a big question. that I don't have a straightforward answer to, but I do have what I'll call an informed opinion on that I would happily share. So number one, it's not going to work for everyone. Just like, you know, the antidepressants and SSRIs and different things don't work for everyone, psychedelics are not for everyone, and they're not going to work for everyone. But the beautiful thing about them is the people they do work for, they really work for. And so I actually pulled some quotes from some research studies on of participants, what they had said. And so this will hopefully give you a little, as a therapist, I'm sure you'll be like, wow.
0: Always curious.
1: Yeah. So some, this was specifically for MDMA assisted therapy for PTSD, which, as you know, notoriously difficult to treat. So some quotes were, "I don't hate myself anymore. I finally forgave myself. I stopped being afraid. I felt connected again." Like, these are things that, you know, this one is really impactful as well. "The trauma happened to me, but it isn't me." So being able to really face trauma in a way that is not possible without that assistance. Because essentially what psychedelics do is they allow people to be more open. They create essentially something called neuroplasticity in our brain, which is how we build new neural networks. So many of those networks that just aren't serving us anymore, we're able to overcome those, right? With psychedelics, these people are able to rebuild healthy neural networks. And the other benefit is, you know, somebody might do like one or two trips the rest of their entire life. And this isn't something you take every day. This is something that you're doing, again, very intentionally, therapeutically, once or twice, and then you're good. And
0: which is amazing.
1: It's, well, it really is. And again, it's not, that's not, not everyone is going to have that. But I think for me, the biggest thing is I believe that there is enough promise here and enough research to say we know these are the risks. And if someone has tried everything else and they want to do this, I believe it should be available to them because there are so many people suffering that cannot find relief. And if we have something that is beneficial, again, there needs to be more research, but we have a large body of research currently.
0: Well, as you said, the studies from the 50s and 60s are being replicated today. So what was true then has continued to be true.
1: Yes. So it's really profoundly life-changing. And, you know, the caller brought up different documentaries, and there's a really great one based on Michael Pollan's book, How to Change Your Mind. So if people are interested in psychedelics, I would really encourage them to watch that because it does a great job of educating in an entertaining way. I understand I'm a professor, so it's like, but it's, you know, it is a very interesting way that it's done. And in the MDMA episode, it really got me because there's a veteran who talks about how after he did his experience that he went the first time in 8 years without thinking about killing himself. That's profoundly life-changing. And I just think, again, there's so much promise. Again, when done safely, clinically, all of that, but just immense promise.
0: So how do people find those clinicians that are doing these trips? You know, I know that California Institute of Integral Studies in San Francisco is certifying people in psychedelic

0: two states, Oregon and Colorado, both have set up programs for psilocybin, assisted therapy, essentially. And so California has not done that as a whole. And so it's really, you've got to use a lot of caution in anyone who's claiming to be certified. A lot of this is, again, it's not, I'm not saying it's people who don't have experience using them, but it's not people who have clinical training. And so you've got to just be very cautious in that. So right now, unfortunately, there's not like an excellent way to find someone. But I would really recommend people just do a lot of research on different substances and, you know, have conversations with people. That's why I tell my students.
1: Well, and I think finding a good clinician, whether it's talk therapy or expressive arts or in psychedelic, that always is part of the process, because at the end of the day, all of the oversight of training and clinicians is not great. I just want to say overall. This is a conversation with a reluctant therapist. We have time for one more quick call, and we're going to go out to Laura in Morro Bay. Laura, thanks for calling in. What's on your mind?
2: Thanks, Elizabeth. Always a good show.
1: Thanks.
2: Wondering if there's a possibility that a person could overdose on cannabis. And the reason I ask is that my younger sister imbibes in between 50 and 75 milligrams a day through edible. And I'm quite concerned about her mental health as well as her physiological health and the possibility of ODing.
1: Thank you. I appreciate the question. What do you say, Dr. Place?
0: So as far as, again, it depends on is she mixing it with other things, but as far as cannabis itself, there has not been any recorded overdoses for cannabis itself. So again, if you're mixing it with different substances, it becomes a problem. But as far as like actually toxicology overdose, no, as far as we know. Again, that's reported though, so we don't know, but I would say it's extremely low, especially compared to other substances.
1: But as you mentioned before, there isn't regulation about what's getting mixed in, like what people are buying, the cannabis they're buying, or is it regulated?
0: It is regulated in California.
1: Okay.
0: So assuming this is in California.
1: So the purity level is safe.
0: It's just like alcohol. It's just that the potency, there's not like an upper end where it's like you can't get something that's X potent. Okay. But it is regulated.
1: Does that help, Laura?
2: It does, but she's in the state of Arizona, so I don't know if regulation is crucial there or not.
0: You know, I don't know Arizona's laws that well, but if Arizona has legalized it, because every state can legalize. So if Arizona has legalized, then, and she's getting it from, again, that's another
1: piece.
0: Yeah, yes. She's getting it from a dispensary. Then I would say I would not have concerns about the purity of it.
1: All right. Laura, thank you
2: great.
1: For calling. We appreciate you giving us a call. All right. So Dr. Place, the hour goes too fast and I want to give you a couple minutes. If all of your students were listening right now, what are the things you want them to know about this drug culture that we live in?
0: Be critical consumers of information. And what I mean by that is fact check things you hear. Social media runs rampant with all sorts of different things. So
1: do you think social media runs more rampant in the positive use or the negative?
0: You know, I myself don't do social media. So it's hard to say. I hear a lot of negative things from students saying that. I think really where I see it negatively is perpetuating misinformation. And so I think for me, again, informing yourself, whatever substance it is you want to engage with, just learning about it and not just blindly going in and making that decision on a whim, whether that be caffeine, because caffeine's a psychoactive drug, or whether that be psychedelics. I think regardless, it's so important to spend some time to learn about substances and not just believe everything you hear, because now it's a mess.
1: And it is so challenging because we're at a time where the trust and faith in science and government and regulatory bodies is so low, in some ways rightly so, that it feels almost more dangerous to trust any information that we're getting that's going to impact our mental health or physical health and well-being, which is a shame because, as you said, for the people that are getting relief, it is life-saving to not feel suicidal

0: or depressed to the point of not getting out of bed. It's heartbreaking that we don't have a stronger sense of truth around this subject.
1: I could not agree more. And hopefully one day we're moving in that direction.
0: Thank you, Cody, for coming and spending an hour with me.
1: Yes, it's been my pleasure. Thank you.
0: And this is A Conversation with a Reluctant Therapist. You can find me on Instagram, Facebook to send me a message or send me an email to elizabeth@thereluctanttherapist.com. 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
2: Voters in six states are weighing in on primary elections, and all eyes are on California and Iowa. Democratic voters in Iowa are choosing their candidate for a key Senate race. And in California, they pick the two candidates who will compete to replace Gavin Newsom as governor, what the outcome means for the months before the midterms. That's tomorrow on Morning Edition from NPR News.
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0: It's All Things Considered from NPR News. I'm Scott Detrow.
1: And I'm Elsa Chang. Here in California, voters are at the polls deciding which candidates from a very crowded primary field will advance to November.
2: I personally have been waiting for that, just that aha moment where a candidate breaks out and you're like, yes, that's what I wanted to hear.
0: First, this newscast.
3: Live from NPR News in Washington, I'm Duane Brown. Congressional lawmakers are back here in Washington this week as the new Homeland Security Secretary, Mark Wayne Mullen, clashed with Democrats in the Senate today. He was there to answer questions about the agency's budget and how the Trump administration is carrying out immigration enforcement. Here's Secretary Mullen speaking with Senator Chris Murphy about following federal court orders.
4: Will you not implement court orders?
5: If we didn't think courts were politicized, then I would probably be able to answer that. But we see courts over and over again that use their bench for their political opinion, not just the rule of law. So we can see that because we see how many times they're overturned.
4: Court orders you obey based upon whether you believe that
5: what I said
4: to be
5: political. Don't put words in my mouth.
4: What are you saying, then?
5: What I'm saying is we'll enforce the law and we're never going to break the Constitution.
3: In Boston, a federal judge heard arguments today over President Trump's executive order that calls for restricting voting by mail. NPR's Hansi Luong reports the judge could rule on Trump's order as soon as this week.
6: So far, the executive order President Trump signed in March has not directly affected mail-in voting for this year's elections. It calls for the U.S. Postal Service to come up with lists of eligible voters and deliver mail-in ballots only to people on those lists. USPS is financial support of NPR. Mika Simmons is an attorney for Delta Sigma Theta Sorority, one of the order's challengers.
7: No president has the authority to rewrite election law by executive order.
6: A federal judge in Boston is now weighing whether Trump's order violates the Constitution, which gives power to state legislatures and Congress, not the president, to set federal election rules. Last month, in similar lawsuits based in Washington, D.C., a judge found it was too early for an emergency ruling that will block parts of an order that the Trump administration has not carried out yet. Hansi Luong, NPR News.
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8: It's KCBX at 4:32, and I'm Hank Hadley with a look at today's KCBX News. Today is California's primary election, and as of yesterday, around 15% of voters had already returned their ballots. Numbers from the voter data firm Political Data Incorporated shows Democrats have been more likely to hold on to their ballots until the final days before the election. PDI Vice President Paul Mitchell says that's likely because Democrats were waiting for a frontrunner to emerge before voting to avoid a scenario where two Republicans advanced to the general election. Polls earlier this year showed both major Republican candidates polling ahead of Democrats.
9: And so by putting light on this fear, it created an environment where Democrats understood that they needed to consolidate behind some leading Democrats, and they have.
8: Mitchell says the chance of a runoff with two Republican candidates is very slim. Voters have until 8 o'clock tonight to cast their ballots. KCBX News headed to downtown San Luis Obispo to speak with voters about their feelings on today's election.
10: My wife signed the outside of my ballot with her name, so I'm going down to get a new ballot. I'm going for Becerra because I don't trust a billionaire, and I'd rather poke a needle in my eye than vote for a Republican.
11: I'm going to vote for changes, hoping we get a little more conservative bent in California. I'm just for smaller government.
12: I'm volunteering for the election office today, so I've been around to about a half dozen precincts delivering supplies. The clerk recorder race is important for me. They run the elections. There's three candidates running for clerk recorder. One of them is the current clerk recorder, who's very experienced, and hope she gets to stay in the role.
13: I will probably vote for Tom Steyer because I don't really like the others. I think they're kind of weak or... None of them are really exciting, but there hasn't been exciting candidates for a long time.
8: Those are voters in downtown San Luis Obispo sharing their election thoughts with KCBX News. Our coverage of California and the Central Coast continues in a half hour. 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
1: 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I'm Hank Hadley with a look at today's KCBX weather. It's currently 73 in King City, 85 in Paso Robles, 65 in Santa Maria, 70 in Santa Barbara, and here at the KCBX studios in San Luis Obispo, it's now 68 degrees. Look for partly cloudy skies tonight and tomorrow with continued warm temperatures in the forecast. Tomorrow in the Inland Valleys, King City is expecting a high of 90 degrees, Atascadero 89, Paso Robles 96, and Solvang will see a high of 83 degrees. In the coastal valley, San Luis Obispo's forecast is 77 and Santa Maria 73. Along the coast, Pismo Beach 77, Morro Bay 70, and Santa Barbara also 73 degrees. You're listening to NPR's All Things Considered here on KCBX. It's now 10 minutes before 5 o'clock.